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1: 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And it's time for a check of the coastal waters forecast from the National Weather Service in Anchorage, updated last at 3:55 a.m. Starting with Kachemak Bay, tonight, north wind at 10 knots, seas 2 feet, rain showers. Tuesday, variable wind less than 10 knots, seas 2 feet. Tuesday night, variable wind less than 10 knots, seas to 2 feet. And Cook Inlet, north of Calgon Island, tonight, north wind 15 knots, seas 2 feet. Tuesday, north wind 10 knots in the morning, becoming variable at less than 10 knots, seas 2 feet. Tuesday night, variable wind less than 10 knots, seas 2 feet. Cook Inlet, Calgon Island, 2 Point Beatty, tonight, north wind 15 knots, diminishing to 10 knots after midnight, seas 3 feet. Tuesday, northwest wind 10 knots in the morning, becoming variable at less than 10 knots, seas 2 feet. For Tuesday night, southwest wind 10 knots, seas 2 feet. For the Shelikof Strait, tonight, northwest wind at 20 knots, seas 4 feet. And Tuesday, west wind 15 knots, seas 3 feet. Tuesday night, west wind 15 knots with seas to 3 feet. And for the Barren Islands East, tonight, northwest wind 15 knots, seas 4 feet. Tuesday, northwest wind 15 knots, seas 4 feet. And Tuesday night, northwest wind 15 knots, seas to 3 feet. For west of the Barren Islands, including Kamishak Bay, tonight, northwest wind at 15 knots, seas 3 feet. Tuesday, west wind 15 knots, seas 4 feet. And Tuesday night, west wind at 20 knots, seas 5 feet. For Resurrection Bay, tonight, north wind at 10 knots, seas 2 feet, with rain showers tonight. Tuesday, north wind at 10 knots, seas 2 feet. Then Tuesday night, variable wind at less than 10 knots with seas to 2 feet. Finally, Cape Clear to Gore Point out to 15 nautical miles. Tonight, northeast wind at 15 knots, seas 6 feet with rain showers. Tuesday, variable wind at 10 knots, seas 5 feet. And Tuesday night, variable wind 10 knots, seas to 4 feet. It's coming up on 4:32 p.m.

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1: This is National Native News. I'm Jill Freitas. Recently, the U.S. Senate unanimously passed a bill that would turn the Chiricahua National Monument in Cochise County into Arizona's fourth national park. As KJZZ's Gabriel Pietrassi reports, the Southern Arizona congressman who championed the bill is confident it will get President Trump's signature.
2: Chiricahua is the unmistakable name of the Apache band that nomadically inhabited the rugged borderlands between the U.S. and Mexico. Among them was Geronimo. Historically, tribes like San Carlos, Mescalero, and Fort Sill Apache have not backed the national park designation. Republican sponsor Juan Siscomani sought to ease concerns that Apaches could no longer access the 12,000-acre site for ceremonies. But Siscomani promised them that their right to pray and worship freely would not be infringed upon because of visitors or traffic.
3: We were able to assure them of that and make sure that that was protected in the Chiricahua National Park Act. That addressed most of their concerns on this.
2: Siscomani is confident that Trump will sign the bill despite his administration's funding and staffing cuts to the National Park Service.
3: We should expect the president to sign this. No indication at all that there's any kind of reservation from the White House on this.
2: The state currently has three national parks: Grand Canyon, Petrified Forest, and most recently, Saguaro, which was designated in October of 1994.
3: So October has become a great month to designate national parks in Arizona.
2: For National Native News, I'm Gabriel Pietrazio.
1: In 1855, the Confederated Tribes of Siletz Indians ceded much of their ancestral land as the U.S. ratified treaties across Oregon. But as Brian Bull of Underscore Native News and KLCC reports, some of that land will be returned soon.
4: It's called Rocky Shores, and it's on the Oregon coast south of Yahats. After colonization, it fell under private ownership. But with the help of the Mackenzie River Trust and some conservation nonprofits, the 7-acre area will soon be back under the tribe's stewardship. The Siletz's Natural Resources Director, Angela Sadana, says Rocky Shores is a pristine space rich in biodiversity.
5: There's a freshwater stream that runs through it. It's rich in ferns and mosses and mushrooms, abundant salal, other coastal species that are so critically important to us in our efforts to restore kelp and sea otters to our territory.
4: The acres was bought for $120,000 and is expected to be transferred to the Siletz soon. The tribe won't open it to the public to protect its ecosystem, but might hold organized events there. For National Native News, I'm Brian Bull.
1: A Navajo Nation community near Page passed a resolution in August denying a controversial copper mine proposal. KNAU's Chris Clements reports the denial means the mine likely won't be able to move forward for now.
6: The resolution says the community of Coppermine unequivocally opposes any company digging for copper due to concerns about public health. David Kelly is the CEO of Chicana Copper, the Canadian mining company tied to the proposal. He says he's aware of the resolution.
7: We want a project that's wholeheartedly endorsed by the community until such time that it gets to that point and there's not going to be a project.
6: That comes as a big relief to tribal members like Destiny Bigman, who opposed the mine because she's worried about environmental impacts.
8: Our land holds a lot of meaning to us as a family. I mean, we ranch out there, everything. We do our traditional ceremonies there.
6: Bigman says she doesn't think the community will ever allow the mine to move forward. For KNAU, I'm Chris Clements in Flagstaff.
1: And I'm Jill Freitas.
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14: Good evening, I'm Simon Lopez, and this is KBBI's Evening News for Monday, October 5th, 2026. The public can comment Tuesday on three proposed ordinances before the Kenai Peninsula Borough Assembly. One would adopt Saldovia's long-range plan as the borough's plan for the area inside city limits. Another would add language to the borough's appeals rules. It covers how to reply after the other side responds to a motion, and it sets a five-day deadline to file. The third would define person and seller in the borough's sales tax rules the same way as another section of borough code. The assembly meets Tuesday at 6 p.m. The Kenai River Marathon, pitched as 26.2 miles through Alaska's playground, drew nearly 200 participants from around Alaska and beyond last weekend. KDLL's Jake Dye has this story from the course.
15: It's chilly at the Kenai Chamber of Commerce and Visitor Center, where hundreds of racers wait for the Kenai River Marathon to start. The 26.2-mile course takes runners from Old Town Kenai to Soldotna and back. They'll cross the Kenai River near the mouth and run amid fall foliage in PQs. Some are running a full marathon. Others can pick from a half marathon, 5K, or team relay. But all are waiting for the countdown. Anchorage's Claire Trujillo won after finishing the full marathon in just under 3 hours. She says she finished 7 minutes ahead of the goal she'd set for herself and that she benefited from great race conditions.
16: My goal was sub 3:07. I thought sub 3 was too ambitious, and then I was on pace and I felt good, so I just kept hitting the same pace. And then I realized at the end maybe it was possible.
15: Trujillo trains as a runner 5 days a week and stays active by skiing in the off season, but she hasn't run the Kenai River Marathon before. She says the marathon featured a beautiful look at the central Kenai Peninsula and kind volunteers at the checkpoints.
16: It was really hard. It was fun. It was a great race.
15: Mikola Mast, also of Anchorage, ran the second fastest marathon at 3 hours and nearly 27 minutes. He placed first in the men's category. He's originally from Nebelivka, Ukraine, and crosses the finish line with his country's blue and yellow flag draped around his shoulders.
17: Slava Ukraini, Heroyam Slava. Now it's really hard time for Ukraine, but I am presented all Ukraine in Alaska.
15: It's only the second time Mast has run a marathon. He says the chilly weather is good for runners.
17: I am alive. It was not easy, but I trained hard before.
15: In the half marathon, Homer's Amanda Cherok was the fastest runner. She ran just over 13 miles in less than an hour and a half.
18: I mean, I'm super excited. I've been chasing a sub 130 all summer, and I've come really close. And so I was like, you know what, I'm going to get it today. And so I just paced for that and actually beat that by a decent amount.
15: Cherok says she's been running for 10 years. She trained with a coach this summer and ran several half marathons. Even though she's already won her category, she stays near the finish line to cheer on the friends and athletes wrapping up their own races. Reporting in Kenai, I'm Jake Dye.
14: And last up, troll bycatch is a hot topic this election season, and both major candidates in the U.S. Senate race are vying for the anti-bycatch vote. Troll opponents focus their harshest critiques on the biggest players in the pollock fleet, the massive catcher processors that are homeported mainly in Seattle, but there's a more homegrown sector of pollock trawling in Kodiak. Alaska Public Media's Liz Ruskin visited Kodiak and reports trawlers and industry advocates say they are facing a movement immune to fact.
0: Cole Hakama is dockside as a crane lowers a giant net reel onto the deck of his boat.
19: We got one more load coming. It sounds like they're loading them up now.
0: Hakama is the captain of the 104-foot Pacific Storm. He's in the midst of an annual ritual, turning the boat back to a trawler after a summer of tendering for salmon. Alaskans demanding a ban on trawlers tend to see the pollock harvest as ruinous to salmon fisheries. In Kodiak, trawlers and salmon fishermen mix.
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0: Many trawlers here, like Hakama, work the salmon season, ferrying the catch back to the fish plant. Then they fish pollock, keeping the local fish plants going outside of salmon season. Hakama says Kodiak relies on pollock.
20: It's a trickle-down effect that a lot of people won't understand when they say ban trawling. They don't realize that that'll trickle down to less boats, less businesses, and then we're not buying the thousands of gallons of fuel, so that's going to make it more expensive to ship fuel to town.
0: Groceries would cost more. People would move away, Hakama says. But Alaska pollock, the nation's largest commercial fishery, is facing a massive wave of popular discontent, and it seeped into the U.S. Senate race. Incumbent Dan Sullivan introduced a bycatch reduction bill in June that the pollock industry objects to. Challenger Mary Peltola is calling for a ban on lower 48 factory trawlers. Hakama is disappointed.
20: Like, it's just such an easy, low-hanging fruit, essentially, to get votes, is to be against trawling.
0: Heather Mann leads a trade association called Midwater Trawlers Cooperative.
21: People just have this view that bottom trawl and or midwater trawl that touches the bottom is sort of clear cutting the ocean. And that is not true.
0: Mann believes Sullivan's bill is a response to election year pressure. And she feels anti-trawl pressure too. She and others in the industry say they face a deluge of online distortions and malice. Mann says she's had death threats.
21: It's creating a really dangerous and toxic environment, and it's based on misinformation.
0: Studies show factors like climate change are responsible for salmon crashes in western Alaska. But Mann says science doesn't make a dent in popular opinion. She says she knows it's an emotional issue for people who miss their salmon. Mann says scapegoating the pollock fishery won't help.
21: Even if you were to eliminate pollock, the chances of salmon runs being restored, what the science shows us, is it would have a minimal impact.
0: Ask all sides why trawl is such a powerful issue this year, and they'll point to a Facebook group called Stop Alaskan Trawler Bycatch. Homer Halibut charter operator David Bays is the moderator. He says the membership ballooned when Peltola ran for U.S. House in 2022 on an anti-trawl platform. Bays' group now has 60,000 members.
22: Dan Sullivan didn't have much choice but to essentially meet or beat her on that issue if he was going to win this campaign or have a shot at winning it.
0: The pollock industry is fighting back on multiple fronts. Rick Whitbeck, former state director for Congressman Nick Begich, launched a pollock PR campaign called The Truth Alaska. He posts polished infographics on Facebook showing trawl bycatches small relative to the 3 billion pound pollock harvest. And he posts reminders that Western Alaska coastal villages benefit from pollock through a community quota program. But Whitbeck says he won't change minds among the anti-trawl Facebook group.
23: We've chosen to address Alaskans a little differently. And we've chosen to do it person to person, you know, on the ground.
0: Whitbeck has a team going door to door to sell Alaskans on the virtues of the pollock industry. They aim to hit 50,000 households. For strategic reasons, he won't share poll results or his funding sources. But the very existence of his operation is a sign that the anti-trawl movement is too strong for candidates or industry to ignore. Reporting from Kodiak, I'm Liz Ruskin.
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2: Tamai, welcome to the Suchtstun Word of the Week. Khonkuta Sukhbeani Ulochbet Suchtstun. Suchtstun is the language of the Sukhbek people. Hua unachoni Suchtstun litnauk ngachbet. Here is the Suchtstun word we are learning.
3: Alakka ai, oh my. Alakka ai, oh my. Alakka ai, angudem, ayai, jarai, ayau demeanak. Oh my, the old man is showing off his walking stick to everybody. Alakka ai, oh my.
2: Koyana ilaghluta suchtstun litnaghluji. Thank you all for joining us and learning the Suchtstun word of the week. Agunlkitu ai, don't forget it.
4: We will review the facts, gather evidence, interview witnesses, and if warranted, pursue prosecutions.
5: How New York State law defines consent when it comes to alleged sexual assault.
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5: I'm Elsa Chang.
7: And I'm Sasha Pfeiffer. The Supreme Court opens its new term with a case about climate change.
5: Can the case be likened to lawsuits against big tobacco?
25: This is the same kind of lawsuit against the same kind of actors for the same kind of harm.
7: Also, a new report on U.S. airstrikes on a school in southern Iran.
26: These were families just like American families, and their stories deserve to be told, especially because the bombs were launched on orders from our country.
5: And the Trump administration intensifies its attempts to link transgender people with political extremism.
7: First, this news.
27: Live from NPR News in Washington, I'm Ryland Barton. During a campaign stop in Nebraska, President Trump announced an executive order aimed at lowering high diesel costs, dragging down Republicans ahead of the midterm elections. The order eases limits on red dye diesel, which is identical to regular diesel but is intended for off-road uses and exempt from some taxes. Some Nebraska ranchers are also angry about Trump's plan to try to lower beef prices by allowing in more imports. Trump is campaigning for incumbent Republican Senator Pete Ricketts, who's facing an unexpectedly competitive race with independent candidate Dan Osborne, who's backed by National Democrats. President Trump says he will pay for the controversial TV ads that praise him. As NPR's Franco Ordonez reports, taxpayers have been footing the bill for the ads.
28: President Trump announced the new plan amid ongoing backlash over the publicly funded spots running ahead of the midterms. Trump defended the ads via his social media page, arguing that it was standard practice, and that he was promoting the USA and, quote, paying for them with USA money. But critics say the pro-Trump ads are blatantly partisan and use Republican talking points. Trump says that he and his political action committee are taking over payment of the ads. Franco Ordonez, NPR News.
27: A major cryptocurrency spending group is backing 32 House candidates from both parties ahead of the November midterms. Fair Shake will spend $1 million each to support six candidates, including several in competitive races. All 32 backed a major crypto bill that stalled in the Senate this year, in part because of Democrats who said it was too lax on regulation. Its largest investment is nearly $30 million against Ohio Democratic Senate candidate Sherrod Brown, who's facing Republican John Houston. Fair Shake and its affiliates still have about $120 million available. Schools across the country have long struggled to hire and keep teachers for areas like special education, math, and science. NPR's Janaki Mehta reports most states aren't using higher pay to help fill those jobs.
29: Extra pay is known to help attract and retain teachers, but the National Council on Teacher Quality found 32 states offer no additional pay to draw and keep teachers in hard-to-fill schools or subjects. And the study says states are actually moving moving away from those kinds of incentives. Only 13 states pay teachers extra for working in schools that have high turnover. That number is down from 28 states in 2022. And only 17 states pay teachers more to work in hard-to-staff subjects like math, science, or special ed. That's down from 22 states in 2022. The report shows that high schools are struggling most at keeping teachers, especially those serving families with low incomes. All this comes as states face tighter budgets across the country. Janaki Mehta, NPR News.
27: U.S. stocks rose near their records today. The S&P 500 added more than 0.5% near its all-time high set over the summer. This is NPR. An American citizen shot by a federal agent a year ago during an immigration crackdown in Chicago is suing the federal government. She alleges the agent lied about the shooting and fired into her vehicle from behind. Federal prosecutors initially accused Marimar Martinez of using her vehicle to strike and box in the agent's SUV in October 2025, but later dropped the charges. Martinez was shot 5 times. Russian authorities are playing down reports of an outbreak of the plague in Siberia. NPR's Charles Maines reports a worker at a Siberian institute dedicated to the study of the plague and other infectious diseases died of a mysterious illness.
1: Russia's consumer health watchdog, Rospotrebnadzor, said the victim was a 28-year-old female lab worker at an anti-plague research facility in the Irkutsk region who'd succumbed to pneumonia of an unknown origin. The local governor has since announced a state-run investigation found no pathogens in the lab technician's body linked to her professional activities and pronounced the epidemiological situation in the wider Irkutsk region stable. Yet that statement was at odds with as yet unconfirmed local media reports. Several hospitals were under quarantine amid concerns over the spread of the pneumonic plague, a potentially lethal airborne disease that was a focus of study at the Siberian lab. Charles Maines, NPR News. Moscow.
27: Norway is proposing a temporary ban on AI glasses in certain public spaces. The smart glasses can snap photos, record conversations, or stream video without people knowing. The proposal reflects growing global concern about technologies changing daily life. I'm Ryland Barton. This is NPR News from Washington.
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7: This is All Things Considered from NPR News. I'm Sasha Pfeiffer in Washington.
5: And I'm Elsa Chang in Culver City, California. New York Attorney General Letitia James is now in charge of a new investigation into an alleged sexual assault at Cornell University in 2024.
4: We will review the facts, gather evidence, interview witnesses, and if warranted, pursue prosecutions.
5: But pursuing prosecutions could be complicated by the law in New York. We're talking specifically about how New York state law considers alcohol or drug use when determining whether there was consent before sexual contact with another person. We've called up Erin Murphy to explain all of this. She's a professor at NYU School of Law and an expert on sexual assault law. Welcome.
9: Thank you. It's good to be here.
5: Good to have you. So can you just briefly explain what New York state law says with respect to the issue of consent in a situation where, say, an accuser has voluntarily consumed drugs or voluntarily consumed alcohol before sexual contact with another individual?
9: Yeah. So when an individual has voluntarily taken drugs or alcohol and is compromised or impaired, the law requires that the prosecutor prove beyond a reasonable doubt that the person was physically helpless. That's the standard, physical helplessness. And the statute in turn defines that as unconsciousness, so loss of consciousness, or a physical incapability to communicate unwillingness.
5: Complete loss of consciousness. So let me just picture this. If an accuser were, say, semi-conscious or barely able to walk, but still able to sort of walk, or slurring her speech at the time that an alleged assault happened,
0: Would that not be enough to qualify as physical helplessness?
9: Generally, no. There's a requirement of lack of consciousness. And in fact, sometimes in cases, you'll see someone who's passing in and out of consciousness. So they might be, say, vomiting and then back unconscious, or kind of, you know, we've all seen someone sort of staggering around or lying there moaning. So they're making noises which indicate consciousness, even though we would not think of them as capable of making any kind of decisions. That evidence of just awakeness at any level is often and can be used to show someone is not unconscious and not physically incapable of communication because they are moaning or they are, you know, pushing their hand out or turning their head. The very kind of evidence that you might think shows that someone's not capable of consenting actually shows the contrary under the law of New York, which is it's someone conscious enough to move, to vomit, to, you know, moan, therefore not unconscious.
0: So in such a case, if someone were going in and out of consciousness, that generally, at least in New York, would not be enough for a prosecutor to bring charges of sexual assault? Is that what you're saying?
9: Yes. There are.
0: Or it'd be a hard case to prove.
9: That's what I would say. It's a very hard case to prove. Now, there are cases where you might have evidence that supports the acts of penetration occurring while someone is unconscious during that, you know, or you might have testimony where someone says, I lost consciousness and, you know, awoke to someone penetrating me. That can support a charge and a jury can find beyond a reasonable doubt that the person was physically helpless.
0: Yeah.
9: But that's a high bar.
0: Absolutely.
9: And generally, if you have anyone saying, I never lost full consciousness, I was always awake, I just couldn't really articulate words, I couldn't make my body move the way I wanted it to, you know, that kind of incapacitation is not enough.
0: Well, given the requirements under New York state law and what you know about the particular circumstances and alleged facts in the Cornell case, does it seem like it could be a real challenge for Letitia James to bring criminal charges here?
9: I think we're going to have to see what the investigation uncovered that we're not aware of and what her investigation further uncovers. Often in cases like these, there might be physical images, digital images, videos. You might have text chains or even people who come into a grand jury and say, you know, I said, oh, didn't, how did that go down? Didn't she fight back? And, you know, the answer is, nah, she was so out of it. She didn't even know where she was. That kind of evidence can support even this high standard of physical helplessness. So depending on what comes through in the investigation, there may actually be enough to charge, even at that high, strict standard. But more to the point, I think it's important, and this is a moment in time when there's been such a strong public reaction, to reevaluate the laws on the books and I think ask, do these laws reflect what we think they should be? Do they set the standard we think appropriate?
0: It's really given way to this huge conversation around these particular requirements under New York state law, so much so that the governor of New York, Kathy Hochul, has said that she would support an update to New York law when it comes to sexual assault. But how likely is it that New York state lawmakers would agree to overhaul this law?
9: Well, I would hope that they would take this as an opportunity to do just that. This is not the only state in the country that has a restrictive law like this, but there are many other states that have laws that are more protective of victims in this situation, that have standards that would recognize that impairment with alcohol or intoxicants to this degree means that an individual cannot give consent.
0: And if New York state lawmakers were to rewrite the law, could it apply retroactively to this Cornell case?
9: No, any changes in the law would only apply going forward. Right. And of course, for the victim in this case, that's, you know, cold comfort. But I would hope that at least, if nothing else, she would understand the role that she played in bringing forward change. And although it was not in place to protect or vindicate her own interests and what happened to her, going forward, it would set a new standard that many people would benefit from.
0: Erin Murphy, professor at NYU School of Law, thank you very much.
9: Thank you.
10: As part of the Trump administration's push for mass deportations, thousands of people have been sent to countries they have no ties to, and in some cases, countries they've never heard of. These third country deportations have left some people living in a kind of purgatory. Reshma Kirpalani spoke with two Cuban migrants who were sent to the Central African Republic.
11: It's August 28, 2024. Yasmani Moreno de Armas stands in the center of a crowd at a beach pavilion in South Florida. De Armas remembers that day fondly, his 30th birthday.
12: Fue un día maravilloso, encontró a mi familia y la pasé súper bien feliz.
11: It was a wonderful day with all my family. and I spent it very happily. 2 years later, the Animus's birthday looked very different. He spent the day with his new roommates in the Central African Republic. We drank soda and toasted bread with mayonnaise. He said that day felt horrible. The Animus is among more than 25,000 people the Trump administration has deported to countries that they have no ties to. That's according to the Department of Homeland Security's top legal advisor. On September 18th, a federal appeals court ruled this policy violates due process. The court said migrants weren't given enough notice or a meaningful chance to say they were afraid to be sent to another country. The Trump administration appealed that ruling to the Supreme Court. In a statement to NPR, DHS said, quote, third country removals are an essential public safety tool that remove the most dangerous criminal illegal aliens from our streets, end quote. But NPR found no record of criminal charges in Florida against either the Armas or his roommate, Aristides Fernandez Garcia. Fernandez Garcia didn't have a deportation order either. And both men say they don't feel safe returning to Cuba. I face punishment from the Cuban regime for having been a balsero, someone who fled Cuba by raft, and for trying to avail myself of the wet foot, dry foot policy and enter the United States under that protection. DHS says ICE obtains diplomatic assurances from destination countries that they will be safe there. But the men say they didn't know they were going to Africa when they boarded the plane in Texas. Fernandez Garcia only realized what continent he was on when they stopped on a layover and he saw the flag of Senegal. My mind just went blank. I went blank because I realized that my life was out of my hands. The men also say they don't feel safe in the Central African Republic. A UN-affiliated agency is providing protection, armed guards who escort them around, and housing for the deportees. 2 months after arriving, both men say they still have no idea what their legal status is. We don't have documents that would allow us to work. They haven't given us a visa. Both men have gotten sick in the Central African Republic. But what affects them most isn't the physical toll. It's time. Time with my family. Time with those people who have less time left. No, no, that can never be recovered again. Not even with millions of dollars can that be recovered or bought. Fernandez Garcia thinks about his great aunt and uncle in New Jersey. They're like grandparents to him. They are older people, and I feel that I have little time left with them. And he pauses, struggling to say the next few words. Maybe I'm not going to be there when they pass away, and that makes me feel bad.
13: Dios mío, no. Yo quiero que él regrese.
11: My God, no. I want him to come back. That's his great aunt, Marta Piedra.
13: Yo soy una vieja de 79 años, un montón de enfermedades, y entonces imagínate tú, ¿qué voy a poder hacer yo? Yo no puedo hacer nada. Y eso también me duele mucho, nada más que orar.
11: I'm an old woman of 79 years with a whole lot of illnesses. So just imagine, what am I going to be able to do? I can't do anything. And that also hurts me very much. Nothing but cry. De Arma says that despite missing his family on his 32nd birthday, he still hopes to celebrate with them on the next one. We're waiting for God to give us the opportunity to return to the United States. Recently, the Supreme Court allowed the Trump administration to continue third country deportations for now. It'll hear arguments for that case in December. For NPR News, I'm Reshma Kirpalani in Miami.
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16: 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I'm Scott Crass with the Alaska Volcano Observatory Weekly Update.
14: On October 1st at 7:27 a.m., a single brief explosion was detected at Mount Garaloy. In response, Avio raised the aviation color code to yellow and the volcano alert level to advisory. Mount Garaloy is a stratovolcano about 1,240 miles west-southwest of Anchorage and about 93 miles west of Adak. Due to cloudy conditions, it is unclear whether a volcanic ash cloud was produced. Infrasound data indicate the explosion originated from the south crater of Mount Garaloy, and satellite radar data showed a small crater-like feature on the volcano's south flank. No additional signs of unrest have been detected since the event. Garaloy volcano persistently emits magmatic gases from a fumarole field in the south crater and commonly exhibits low-level seismic activity. These observations suggest the presence of shallow magma and potential interaction with the hydrothermal system. The explosion on October 1 likely reflects a change to the magmatic hydrothermal system, but it is unclear if likelihood of a volcanic eruption has increased. Great Second Volcano remains at alert level watch in aviation color code orange, with continued slow eruption of lava, accompanied by rockfalls and earthquakes. Shishaldin Volcano remains at alert level advisory and aviation color code yellow, with ongoing earthquakes, steam, and gas emissions. For more information on all Alaska volcanoes, visit us online anytime at avo.alaska.edu. The Alaska Volcano Observatory is a cooperative program of the U.S. Geological Survey, the University of Alaska Fairbanks Geophysical Institute, and the Alaska Division of Geological and Geophysical Surveys. I'm Scott Crass.
16: 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And from St. Martin's Press, publishers of Go and Do Likewise, the new book from Kentucky Governor Andy Beshear. Go and Do Likewise urges people to reclaim faith as a force for good, to do right by our neighbors, and to unite our country. This is NPR.
17: 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I'm Elsa Chang.
18: And I'm Sasha Pfeiffer. Of the hundreds of U.S. or Israeli airstrikes that launched the war with Iran on the last day of February, at least two of them directly hit a school in session. That school was in a city in southern Iran called Manab. At least 156 people were killed, 120 of them were children, 26 were teachers. That's according to extensive news reporting from the investigative news outlet Dropsite News. Its reporters spoke with many people who were there, including teachers, parents, and first responders. Dropsite's Jeremy Scahill was one person piecing together these accounts, which we will warn include graphic detail of child casualties.
19: Witnesses described just a massive series of whoosh, boom, and explosions that take place. The first one hits, and all of the glass of the windows in the preschool just shatter onto the floor. And the preschool teacher starts telling her children, get under the desk. And then in quick succession, another strike happens and concrete starts to fall. And then silence. So then they rush outside. And when they step outside, this teacher with all of her little 5 and 6 year olds says that she turns her neck back and sees that the school is in flames and there's a huge cloud of smoke just erupting from what used to be the school building. And she's telling the kids, don't look back. And she's ushering them out into the street, the road near the school. And at that point, she starts to see first responders. And then what we heard from those first responders, we spoke to the first firemen that arrived there, was a scene of doomsday, they said, total apocalypse. Body parts everywhere, shredded children, kids who were basically pulverized against concrete, body parts in trees. And none of them say that they've ever been able to shake the images they saw in that first moment, because what they witnessed was the shredding of children.
18: Your reporting is extremely unsparing in the gore of what happened that day. And that's the facts. Can you also talk about why you decided to go into that detail about the aftermath?
19: I started to talk to Iranians whose lives were impacted by this bombing. I realized this story needs to be told the way that we would tell the story of what happened in the aftermath of the Oklahoma City bombing or the school shooting in Florida. That we have an obligation, especially because we're Americans and this is being done by our leaders. And as journalists, we have to hold our own government accountable above all else, that the American people must understand the human cost of this, that these were families just like American families, and their stories deserve to be told, especially because the bombs were launched and orders from our country, from the United States at the top levels of the leadership.
18: On the question of responsibility, the United States initially denied striking the area. In fact, President Trump at one point said without evidence that Iran had done it. Since then, NPR has confirmed that a preliminary internal investigation by the Pentagon did determine U.S. responsibility. Has the U.S. announced anything since then about what it plans to do about that, compensation for families, anything?
19: No, in fact, Trump recently at the G7 got very angry when a reporter asked him about it and said, what, this happened, you know, long ago. Why are you asking about this? If I needed to, I could put out a report about it tomorrow. But the fact is, all we have right now are leaks from informed sources, but also their narrative. Why is the president of the United States, who has all access, highly classified intelligence, running around saying that the Iranians have Tomahawk cruise missiles? It's not true. Only 5 countries in the world have them, and Iran is not one of them. Why is he saying Iran may have bombed their own people when we can see the wreckage of Raytheon cruise missiles in the photos that we obtained that were taken from under the rubble? There were 2 direct hits on a school filled with children and teachers. It's not that there hasn't been reporting on this. It's that that reporting has not been translated into a very robust, aggressive investigation of what I would say is one of the worst single war crimes committed by the United States since Vietnam.
18: Jeremy, you have spent a lot of your career covering the consequences of U.S. military operations around the world, including consequences for civilians. And you just referenced some past cases of this where there are similarities. Is there anything about this case that seems different to you than tragedies like this that you've reported on in the past?
19: Most Iranians that we've spoken to at different levels, whether they're government or ordinary people, believe that this was intentional because the United States wanted to kill the supreme leader in the opening moments of the war and then send a message to the Iranian people that no place, including your school, is going to be safe as long as this regime remains in power. So most military experts I talk to say they don't believe that that's the case, that they believe that this was a rush to war, an emphasis on lethality over everything else. They wanted to break records with the number of targets they struck very early on, and they streamlined everything. They kicked aside concerns about civilian deaths. They used outdated satellite photos and didn't bother to have a human being vet it to make sure it wasn't a school full of children. You know, there's no evidence at all in the public right now to suggest that they understood that there were children inside of that school and decided to bomb it to send a message to Iran. But unfortunately, because of the characters that we have running the Pentagon and the statements of the president himself, that unfortunately should be a line of inquiry by the U.S. Congress to understand, did they intentionally attack this school because they believed they were the children of the IRGC that were attending it? Unfortunately, that's a question that needs to be asked.
18: Jeremy, all these months later, are you still in touch with any family members who lost kids, who lost spouses? And if so, how are they doing since this is not really resolved?
19: No, I mean, their lives are a living nightmare. They live with the long shadow of the loss of their children and the loss of their children in an utterly horrifying way. You know, one of the fathers that I spoke to had been an accountant for a shrimp business in Minab. It's a huge fishing area. And he and his wife had been trying to have a child. And then when their daughter Fatima was born, he considered it a gift. And they sought out this school, even though it wasn't the closest school to them. And he said to me, I thanked God that we found that school and that we got Fatima into it. And his daughter, who was 6 years old, died that day. And she died in the arms of her teacher with her cousin. And they know that because the teacher's body was severely damaged and wounded. And the little girls' bodies were fully intact when they brought them in the ambulance to the hospital after they recovered them from the school. He lives with that every day of his life. And when I asked him, you know, what does justice look like? He said, I don't want to talk about courts or anything like this. He said, you know, God at some point is going to have his say in this. And many Iranians are saying that if anything, this reinforces that the only way to respond to the United States is with building a deterrence. So I think that the Minab massacre pierced the heart of Iranians from across the political and economic specter.
18: That is Jeremy Scahill. He's a journalist at the investigative news site, Dropsite News. Jeremy, thank you for your reporting.
19: Thanks for having me.
18: We reached out to the White House and the Pentagon about the assertion that this act constituted a war crime. We didn't hear back before airtime. But in a response to a previous assessment of this incident as a war crime, White House spokesperson Anna Kelly issued a statement that read in part, "The only party in this conflict that has committed war crimes is the Iranian regime."

0: It's All Things Considered from NPR News. I'm Sasha Pfeiffer.
1: And I'm Ailsa Chang. The Trump administration is trying to link transgender people to political extremism, including in a controversial government report.
2: If I were to be a peer reviewer for this paper, I would recommend that it be rejected. Like, I just don't believe that it's written in good faith and the measures are not well validated.
0: First News.
3: Live from NPR News in Culver City, California, I'm Duane Brown. Vice President J.D. Vance is in Alaska tonight helping to boost GOP support for the upcoming midterm elections. From Alaska Public Media, Shelby Herbert reports this is part of a broader campaign push with President Trump.
4: The vice president is scheduled to speak inside a hangar at Fairbanks International Airport. He'll accompany incumbent Senator Dan Sullivan, as well as his wife and children, according to recent social media posts by Second Lady Usha Vance. President Trump is also expected to visit Anchorage later this month to campaign for Sullivan, who's facing Democrat Mary Peltola in a closely watched Senate race. It's unclear whether those visits will boost Republicans' chances in November. Though Trump won Alaska by 13 percentage points in 2024, recent polling has showed the state's likely voters disapproving of Trump's job performance. For NPR News, I'm Shelby Herbert in Fairbanks.
3: Well, residents in the historic Freedmen's community of Joppy are raising concerns about a noisy new data center nearby. From member station KERA, Pablo Aruz Pena reports the Dallas neighborhood has already faced environmental injustice.
5: A black metal fence surrounds a big mechanical box off a highway in South Dallas. The noise sounds like a jet airplane about to take off. Claudia Denise Fowler says her neighbors didn't know the data center was there until she started raising awareness.
6: But if other cities don't want it, and I mean huge cities northern than our community, what makes them think that we would want one here in our community?
5: Joppy has already faced high rates of cancer and asthma from decades of nearby heavy industry. The city of Dallas says the facility was permitted, quote, by right, but is forming a task force on new data center construction.
3: You are listening to NPR News. One American and two German scientists were awarded this year's Nobel Prize in Physiology for Medicine. NPR's Rob Stein tells us this is for their fundamental discoveries that help explain how the brain works.
7: The Nobel Assembly at the Karolinska Institute in Sweden awarded the prize to two German scientists, Peter Hegemann and Gerd Nagel, and one American, Carl Dieseroff, at Stanford University. The three scientists played key roles in discoveries that led to light-controlled switches that turn nerve cells on and off. The technique opened a new way to understand the function of neurons, known as optogenetics. The Nobel Committee says the discoveries laid the foundation for a new era of neuroscience, including helping understand how the brain forms memories, feelings, and behaviors. Rob Stein, NPR News.
3: Health officials in Pennsylvania say the state's measles outbreak has led to 5 deaths and more than 1,000 cases this year. It's the largest state outbreak of measles in decades. Additional outbreaks have been reported in Texas, Utah, and South Carolina with 997 cases. Measles is returning to the U.S. primarily due to lower vaccination rates and by international travelers in the region who are unvaccinated. On Wall Street today, the Dow gained 90 points. I'm Duane Brown. This is NPR News.
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0: 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From Columbia Pictures with The Social Reckoning, a new film by Aaron Sorkin, starring Mikey Madison, Jeremy Allen White, and Jeremy Strong, inspired by a true David versus Goliath story about truth at all costs, in theaters Thursday. And from the Wallace Foundation.
1: 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I'm Elsa Chang in Culver City, California.
2: And I'm Sasha Pfeiffer in Washington. The Supreme Court opened a new term today with arguments in a blockbuster case about climate change. Boulder, Colorado is suing two energy giants to try to recover the costs of responding to disasters that the city attributes to global warming. At a rally outside the court, protesters made the case that big oil companies were aware of the harms of fossil fuels and deceived the public.
3: They knew.
4: They lied.
3: They knew.
4: They lied.
3: They knew.
2: The energy companies argue this is too big an issue for state juries to decide. NPR's Carrie Johnson watched those arguments, and she's with me now in the studio. Hi, Carrie.
5: Hi, Sasha.
2: So what is at the heart of the city of Boulder's argument here?
5: Boulder argues Suncor and ExxonMobil deceived people for years about the harms of fossil fuels and that the companies should pay their fair share for the cost of responding to extreme weather events like wildfires, floods, heat emergencies. They filed this case back in 2018. It still has not gone to trial. They say they just want their day in court.
2: And the energy companies, what's their counterargument?
5: The companies say this issue is simply too big to let every state government weigh in with a lawsuit. They say climate change is global, and it's so important that the federal government needs to be in charge here. Suncor and Exxon say the Supreme Court should preclude or block these cases. Justice Brett Kavanaugh seemed pretty clearly to buy this argument. Here is Kavanaugh talking about the consequences of letting this Boulder case proceed.
6: It's going to bankrupt, you know, if there are enough of these, bankrupt these various defendants and certainly other defendants out there.
2: So maybe a sense of which way he's leaning. What else can you tell us about the arguments and other justices and their leanings?
5: There were some tough questions all around for both sides here. Justice Elena Kagan likened this Boulder lawsuit to cases against big tobacco companies decades ago that the courts did allow to proceed.
7: But this is the same kind of lawsuit against the same kind of actors for the same kind of harm. And I guess I'm not understanding how it is that the one would be preempted and the other is not.
5: Other justices asked whether they should even reach the substance of this case.

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1: Good evening, I'm Simon Lopez, and this is KBBI's Evening News for Monday, October 5th, 2026. The public can comment Tuesday on three proposed ordinances before the Kenai Peninsula Borough Assembly. One would adopt Saldovia's long-range plan as the borough's plan for the area inside city limits. Another would add language to the borough's appeals rules. It covers how to reply after the other side responds to a motion, and it sets a five-day deadline to file. The third would define person and seller in the borough's sales tax rules the same way as another section of borough code. The assembly meets Tuesday at 6 p.m. The Kenai River Marathon, pitched as 26.2 miles through Alaska's playground, drew nearly 200 participants from around Alaska and beyond last weekend. KDLL's Jake Dye has this story from the course.
2: It's chilly at the Kenai Chamber of Commerce and Visitor Center, where hundreds of racers wait for the Kenai River Marathon to start. The 26.2 mile course takes runners from Old Town Kenai to Soldotna and back. They'll cross the Kenai River near the mouth and run amid fall foliage in PQs. Some are running a full marathon, others can pick from a half marathon, 5K, or team relay. But all are waiting for the countdown. Anchorage's Claire Trujillo won after finishing the full marathon in just under 3 hours. She says she finished 7 minutes ahead of the goal she'd set for herself and that she benefited from great race conditions.
3: My goal was sub 307. I thought sub 3 was too ambitious, and then I was on pace and I felt good, so I just kept hitting the same pace. And then I realized at the end maybe it was possible.
2: Trujillo trains as a runner 5 days a week and stays active by skiing in the off season, but she hasn't run the Kenai River Marathon before. She says the marathon featured a beautiful look at the central Kenai Peninsula and kind volunteers at the checkpoints.
3: It was really hard. It was fun. It was a great race.
2: Mikola Mast, also of Anchorage, ran the second fastest marathon at 3 hours and nearly 27 minutes. He placed first in the men's category. He's originally from Nebelivka, Ukraine, and crosses the finish line with his country's blue and yellow flag draped around his shoulders.
4: Slava Ukraini, heroyam slava. Now it's really hard. Time for Ukraine, but I am presented all Ukraine in Alaska.
2: It's only the second time Mast has run a marathon. He says the chilly weather is good for runners.
4: I am alive. It was not easy, but I trained hard before.
2: In the half marathon, Homer's Amanda Cherak was the fastest runner. She ran just over 13 miles in less than an hour and a half.
5: I mean, I'm super excited. I've been chasing a sub 130 all summer, and I've come really close. And so I was like, you know what, I'm going to get it today. And so I just paced for that and actually beat that by a decent amount.
2: Cherok says she's been running for 10 years. She trained with a coach this summer and ran several half marathons. Even though she's already won her category, she stays near the finish line to cheer on the friends and athletes wrapping up their own races. Reporting in Kenai, I'm Jake Dye.
1: And last up, troll bycatch is a hot topic this election season, and both major candidates in the U.S. Senate race are vying for the anti-bycatch vote. Troll opponents focus their harshest critiques on the biggest players in the Pollock fleet, the massive catcher processors that are homeported mainly in Seattle, but there's a more homegrown sector of Pollock trawling in Kodiak. Alaska Public Media's Liz Ruskin visited Kodiak and reports trawlers and industry advocates say they are facing a movement immune to fact.
6: Cole Hakama is dockside as a crane lowers a giant net reel onto the deck of his boat.
7: We got one more load coming. It sounds like they're loading them up now.
6: Hakama is the captain of the 104-foot Pacific Storm. He's in the midst of an annual ritual, turning the boat back to a trawler after a summer of tendering for salmon. Alaskans demanding a ban on trawlers tend to see the pollock harvest as ruinous to salmon fisheries. In Kodiak, trawlers and salmon fishermen mix.
8: This is a family-owned boat, local to Kodiak. 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
6: Many trawlers here, like Hakama, work the salmon season, ferrying the catch back to the fish plant. Then they fish pollock, keeping the local fish plants going outside of salmon season. Hakama says Kodiak relies on pollock.
8: It's a trickle-down effect that a lot of people won't understand. When they say ban trawling, they don't realize that that'll trickle down to less boats, less businesses, and then we're not buying the thousands of gallons of fuel, so that's going to make it more expensive to ship fuel to town.
6: Groceries would cost more. People would move away, Hakama says. But Alaska pollock, the nation's largest commercial fishery, is facing a massive wave of popular discontent, and it seeped into the U.S. Senate race. Incumbent Dan Sullivan introduced a bycatch reduction bill in June that the pollock industry objects to. Challenger Mary Peltola is calling for a ban on lower 48 factory trawlers. Hakama is disappointed.
8: Like, it's just such an easy, low-hanging fruit, essentially, to get votes, is to be against trawling.
6: Heather Mann leads a trade association called Midwater Trawlers Cooperative.
9: People just have this view that bottom trawl and or midwater trawl that touches the bottom is sort of clear cutting the ocean. And that is not true.
6: Mann believes Sullivan's bill is a response to election year pressure. And she feels anti-trawl pressure too. She and others in the industry say they face a deluge of online distortions and malice. Mann says she's had death threats.
9: It's creating a really dangerous and toxic environment, and it's based on misinformation.
6: Studies show factors like climate change are responsible for salmon crashes in western Alaska. But Mann says science doesn't make a dent in popular opinion. She says she knows it's an emotional issue for people who miss their salmon. Mann says scapegoating the pollock fishery won't help.
9: Even if you were to eliminate pollock, the chances of salmon runs being restored, what the science shows us, is it would have a minimal impact.
6: Ask all sides why trawl is such a powerful issue this year, and they'll point to a Facebook group called Stop Alaskan Trawler Bycatch. Homer Halibut charter operator David Bays is the moderator. He says the membership ballooned when Peltola ran for U.S. House in 2022 on an anti-trawl platform. Bays' group now has 60,000 members.
10: Dan Sullivan didn't have much choice but to essentially meet or beat her on that issue if he was going to win this campaign or have a shot at winning it.
6: The pollock industry is fighting back on multiple fronts. Rick Whitbeck, former state director for Congressman Nick Begich, launched a pollock PR campaign called The Truth Alaska. He posts polished infographics on Facebook showing trawl bycatches small relative to the 3 billion pound pollock harvest. And he posts reminders that Western Alaska coastal villages benefit from pollock through a community quota program. But Whitbeck says he won't change minds among the anti-trawl Facebook group.
11: We've chosen to address Alaskans a little differently, and we've chosen to do it person to person, you know, on the ground.
6: Whitbeck has a team going door to door to sell Alaskans on the virtues of the pollock industry. They aim to hit 50,000 households. For strategic reasons, he won't share poll results or his funding sources. But the very existence of his operation is a sign that the anti-trawl movement is too strong for candidates or industry to ignore. Reporting from Kodiak, I'm Liz Ruskin.
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0: for the most part, the reason species are going extinct is not that people wake up in the morning and decide they want to kill endangered species.
1: Wildlife attorneys oppose the Trump administration relaxing protections for endangered species. From Alaska Public Media, this is Statewide News on Alaska News Nightly for Monday, October 5th. Good evening, I'm Casey Grove. Also tonight, international teachers hired in Kodiak wonder about their future.
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1: Vice President J.D. Vance is in Alaska this evening to speak at a rally to boost support for his Republican colleagues ahead of the midterm election. The vice president is speaking at Fairbanks International Airport, joined by incumbent Senator Dan Sullivan, as well as Second Lady Usha Vance and their children. President Trump is also expected to visit Anchorage later this month to campaign for Sullivan, who is facing Democrat Mary Peltola in a closely watched Senate race. Though the White House has not formally announced the visit, Trump has said he plans to travel to Alaska to support Sullivan. It's unclear whether those visits will boost Republicans' chances in November. Though Trump won the state by 13 percentage points in 2024, recent polling showed more than half of likely voters disapproving of Trump's job performance. The general election is Tuesday, November 3rd. The Trump administration has reinterpreted language in the Federal Endangered Species Act that would allow for the incidental killing of endangered species and habitat loss. Wildlife attorneys say it guts protections, but the Alaska Department of Fish and Game supports the change. KTOO's Alex Solomon reports.
5: Last month, a cruise ship struck and killed an endangered fin whale on its way to Sitka. Another cruise ship docked in Seward in June with a dead, pregnant fin whale on its bow. Previously, incidentally killing endangered species could result in criminal penalties and fines. But now, those actions would no longer be considered an illegal taking of whales under the Endangered Species Act because they weren't intentional. That's according to an internal U.S. Fish and Wildlife Service memo leaked to the New York Times last month. Ben Levitin is an attorney at Earth Justice, an environmental law firm. He's worked on several cases over endangered species in Alaska and says the shift is reckless.
0: For the most part, the reason species are going extinct is not that people wake up in the morning and decide they want to kill endangered species.
5: This new interpretation comes on the heels of another reinterpretation of the law by the Trump administration. In September, federal agencies responsible for enforcing the Endangered Species Act rescinded the definition of harm to allow for habitat degradation. According to a NOAA spokesperson, the change will, quote, maintain protections for endangered species while reducing unnecessary or duplicative permitting requirements. Earth Justice and other environmental groups are suing the federal government over it.
0: The major threat to species has been habitat destruction. That continues to be true.
5: Levitin says the Endangered Species Act of 1973 has primarily protected species from incidental take. The very thing the Trump administration would allow with its new interpretations. The law has prevented the extinction of 99% of listed species, according to a study by the Center for Biological Diversity. Levitin says it's been a huge success.
0: There are species that this generation will pass on to the next generation because the Endangered Species Act has been protecting them. And that's the legacy that's at stake here.
5: More than 20 species that are listed as threatened or endangered spend at least some of their lives in Alaska. Most are marine mammals, like the polar bear, blue whale, and fin whale. Marine mammals remain shielded by the Marine Mammal Protection Act. According to NOAA, violators can face up to a year in prison, civil fines of more than $30,000, and vessel forfeiture. Although, according to a NOAA spokesperson, none of the 9 confirmed vessel strikes in Alaska so far this year have resulted in criminal prosecutions or fines. Doug Vincent Lang is commissioner of the Alaska Department of Fish and Game. He says he agrees with the Trump administration's new understanding of the Endangered Species Act.
6: We are supportive of not only this definition of how to look at take and harm, but also rolling back those critical habitat designations.
5: He names the Arctic ringed seal as an example. It's listed as threatened due to sea ice loss as a result of human-caused climate change. NOAA designated an area off the coast of Alaska that's about the size of Texas as critical habitat. And Vincent Lang says that's too big.
6: When you apply it on these broad levels, it gives way too much authority to the federal government to control habitats.
5: Vincent Lang says he doesn't think large swaths of land or water should be managed primarily to benefit one species. The U.S. Fish and Wildlife Service declined to comment. In Juneau, I'm Alex Solomon.
1: The Kodiak Island Borough School District is fully staffed with teachers. Administrators credit the district's temporary visa program and a pivot many districts are making to help their international hires obtain permanent resident status for keeping turnover low. KMXD's Catherine Irving reports.
7: The Kodiak Island Borough School District Acting Superintendent Damon Hargraves says that in a normal year, the district scrambles all summer to hire new teachers, but not this year.
8: We are all hired up this year with our teaching staff, except for just one case where we have a long-term sub in, but that's kind of unheard of.
7: Hargreaves says a big reason Kodiak schools were able to retain so many teachers this year is the district's visa program. Since 2022, the district has been actively recruiting teachers from the Philippines. They're bringing them in on H-1B visas, which let them live and work in the country for up to 6 years. And the district is paying for the legal fees associated with the visa application. Right now, the school district employs 26 international teachers on H-1B visas across every school in the district. That's about one out of every six teachers. In the face of hiring difficulties and funding uncertainty from the state, Hargrave says these teachers have provided much-needed stability.
8: One of the benefits that's become clearly evident is that our visa workers are here for the long run. They're investing in our school district and our community, and they're coming back year after year after year.
7: Last year, KIBSD took its international efforts one step further. They agreed to sponsor the legal fees associated with getting permanent resident status, also known as a green card, for the six international teachers with the longest tenure. Then last fall, the Trump administration hiked the application fee for an H-1B visa to over $100,000. It effectively shut the door on new recruits from overseas. In response, the Board of Education refocused on retaining the 20 other international teachers they'd already recruited on those temporary H-1B visas. The board decided this May to set aside $100,000 to pay for their green card legal fees, on the condition they remain with the district for at least 5 years after getting their green card. Two different judges have since temporarily shot down the Trump administration's fee hike, but Hargrave says the benefits of supporting the green card program still outweigh the drawbacks. Jennifer Schmitz is the director of the Alaska Educator Retention and Recruitment Center, which is a division of the Alaska Council of School Administrators. She says that lines up with the larger trend.
9: There's some larger districts that are over 50% international teachers that have started the process and looking at green cards for all their teachers. So I think that it's happening around the state and will continue to happen.
7: She says hiring one teacher in Alaska can cost a district $25,000 or more. And education turnover rates in Alaska are some of the highest in the country and have gone up statewide over the past several years. Sergio Gutierrez is the first teacher the Kodiak School District hired on an H-1B visa back in 2022. He and the other five original teachers are in the green card process now. Gutierrez says he started the process in 2025 and that he probably won't have his green card until 2028.
2: Knock on wood, right? So that's almost like 2 years, 3 years.
7: And at any point, he could still lose his job, either by being laid off, performing poorly, or in certain situations because a qualified domestic teacher is available to take the job. All the while, he and the other international teachers have to keep renewing their visas.
2: It's been a crazy 5 years for me, since it's like always waiting and waiting and, you know, just hoping that you will not be cut and my visa will be renewed.
7: The district is still dedicating money and time to developing Alaskan teachers. Hargrave says the district has 16 people in Kodiak this year participating in a new apprenticeship program. They're working as school aides while taking classes for free toward a degree and earning a teaching certificate.
8: I see this as another layer of support to help Alaska find teachers. And this is a mechanism that's particularly exciting because it's supporting people in our own communities getting those teaching credentials.
7: But until the district has more financial stability and a steady flow of local teachers, Hargraves says they'll continue to support international teachers in getting their green cards. In Kodiak, I'm Catherine Irving.
1: Still to come on Alaska News Nightly, the Bethel community gathers to remember the life of a photographer known as the Crane Man.
10: He was alive behind that camera.
1: That's ahead. Stay with us.
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1: A Juneau man whose remains were discovered inside a chest freezer in July died of natural causes, according to the Juneau Police Department. Juneau police previously identified the person as Ross Pasquan. He would have been 74 at the time his remains were found. Following a months-long investigation, Juneau police investigators found that Pasquan's wife hid his death and continued applying for and receiving benefits in his name. Here's Deputy Police Chief Craig Campbell.
12: Those primary benefits, such as PFD, Social Security, retirement, those things continue to be applied for. And so what it ultimately looks like is that she most likely applied for those things. She received the benefit of those financial gains from that.
1: Pasquan was married to Cheryl McDonald Pasquan, who died from cancer in July 2025, about a year prior to the remains being found. The pair lived together in a home at the Switzer Village Trailer Park in Lemon Creek. Campbell says police don't know how McDonald Pasquan put her husband's body into the chest freezer. His remains were originally found there in a shed in July. Police received a report from a person cleaning out the home following McDonald Pasquan's death. The person reported seeing an object wrapped in a tarp that appeared to contain human remains. It's unclear how much money McDonald Pasquan collected because police did not establish when Pasquan died or how long his remains were inside the freezer. Pasquan's death was never reported. No one reported him missing either. Campbell says it's unclear when Pasquan was last seen alive.
12: We really don't know. You have a variety of witnesses giving a variety of different dates. Some can't be corroborated, so then they're just best guess. Maybe somebody saw him, but we're looking for corroboration so we can give more definitive dates, but we weren't able to determine that.
1: Campbell says police estimate Pasquan's remains were put inside the freezer between 2018 and 2025. That's based on the freezer being manufactured in 2018 and McDonald Pasquan's death in July 2025. Police found no evidence that another person caused Pasquan's death or assisted McDonald Pasquan in concealing his remains or collecting his benefits. According to Juneau police, Ross Pasquan faced significant health challenges and his wife cared for him. Witnesses said she explained his absence by telling them he had been moved to a care facility outside Juneau. Campbell says Juneau police have closed their investigation, but the department can reopen any case if people come forward with relevant new information. The Alaska Federation of Natives Board of Directors has passed a resolution calling for its members to fully participate in the November election process, but they stopped short of endorsing candidates. In some years, AFN has endorsed candidates, such as Democrat Mary Peltola in 2022, when she ran against Nick Begich and former Governor Sarah Palin for the U.S. House, and again 2 years ago when Peltola lost her seat to Nick Begich. This year, Peltola is challenging the Republican incumbent, Senator Dan Sullivan, in what is expected to be a close race. AFN President Ben Mallott says the board received many resolutions from its members endorsing candidates from both parties.
13: Actually, AFN endorsements are the exception, not the standard. So AFN in the past has looked at endorsements in some very key races at key times. And this year, with multiple candidates, multiple members bringing candidates forward, there is just no clear consensus.
1: Mallott says that instead, AFN is encouraging its members to focus on what it calls shared priorities, subsistence, strengthening self-determination, and improving the well-being of Alaska Native communities. AFN's fall convention was delayed by a week this year to place it closer to the November general election. It begins on Thursday, October 22nd, and runs for 3 days. AFN organizers are planning candidate forums for the major statewide races on Friday, October 23rd. Malott says the questions will be drawn from resolutions submitted by AFN delegates. Scientists predict that a super El Niño could break ocean temperature records this winter. Hotter seas cause more toxic algal blooms, which could hurt Alaska's shellfish industry. As KTOO's Ella Kelly reports, researchers at the University of Alaska Southeast are trying to detect toxic blooms sooner before oyster farms are forced to shut down.
14: Shellfish in Alaska eat algae, including a species called Alexandrium catenella. That species is toxic. It causes paralytic shellfish poisoning. Just 1 milligram can kill a person. For oyster farmers like Maida Mestag, a toxic algal bloom means that she can't sell her oysters until the algae clears out. A bloom can last weeks and leads to huge losses over time.
15: Maybe $20,000 to $30,000 in revenue and loss of customers.
14: Mestag owns Salty Lady Seafoods Co., the only oyster farm in Juneau. In the past, her team has tried to predict blooms by looking at water samples under a microscope.
15: You know, if we see that there is a lot of harmful algae and we think that we're going to end up with a toxic bloom, we can just electively choose to not sell product. So we can close ourselves.
14: But that method was unreliable and meant sometimes she closed the farm for longer than necessary.
15: It's been a crapshoot, quite honestly.
14: With upcoming forecasts of a super El Niño, the seafood industry is bracing for what could be a difficult year. The last major El Niño between 2014 and 2016 had disastrous consequences for fisheries across the West Coast. The federal government dispersed more than $140 million in fisheries disaster relief. Jason Kuhn is a biochemist and professor at UAS. He's studying ways to predict toxic algal blooms, which he says could happen more frequently in Southeast due to the El Niño.
16: When you have something like an El Niño, or you have warmer water temperatures, that could definitely impact the likelihood of the blooms happening.
14: He says that toxic algal blooms used to be less frequent in cold weather months, but now he's seeing blooms at all times of the year.
16: Because of impacts due to climate change, in large part, that window has expanded.
14: In his cluttered basement laboratory, he and his team test seawater using a method called environmental DNA, or eDNA, to see if they can predict when a bloom could cause shellfish farmers to shut down. eDNA has been used to foresee health outcomes before. Researchers use this method to test human wastewater for COVID-19 to track how the virus spread through communities before cases spiked in hospitals. Ariana Workman is one of Kuhn's undergraduate research assistants at UAS. She runs a liter of seawater through a fine filter to pull out the algae. Then she uses chemicals and a machine to strip it down into readable DNA.
17: That is what DNA extraction is. It's putting things in one tube into another tube.
14: After Workman extracts the DNA, she puts it into another machine that glows when it detects the toxic algae.
17: The brighter it gets essentially means that there's more DNA in the sample.
14: The more toxic algae there is in the water, the more shellfish are eating it. Kuhn says it takes time for shellfish to filter through enough algae to become toxic themselves.
16: You know, this is a method that allows you to specifically, sensitively, and quantitatively determine how much Alexandrium is in that sample.
14: Kuhn shared his unpublished eDNA data with KTOO. They show a spike in toxic algae in seawater samples a whole week before the toxins appear in his blue mussel samples. John Harley is an environmental toxicologist who studies paralytic shellfish poisoning at UAS, but isn't involved with Kuhn's work. He says this method is promising.
18: I think any research that goes into better understanding when and where these blooms might occur is very valuable to continue to allow people to safely harvest shellfish.
14: Kuhn has plans to wrap up data analysis from this summer at the end of the year. In Juneau, I'm Ella Kelly.
3: Alaska News Nightly is brought to you in part by
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0: Mining executives made the case last week that Southeast Alaska's mineral resources are largely untapped and have the potential to boost communities region-wide. Among them was Graham Neal, who spoke as a representative of the Alaska Miners Association and communications director for Grand Portage Resources Limited, which owns the new Amalga Gold Project north of Juneau.
1: There's a lot of resource that's still out there, and we need to really start looking at Southeast as an actual critical mineral district.
0: Neal spoke on a panel during Southeast Conference's annual meeting. Another panelist was Gwen Preston. She's the president of Alex Metals, an exploration company that just completed its first season in Southeast. Preston says the company came to Alaska because of the Greens Creek mine near Juneau. She says the mine itself is a standout asset due to its metals intensity and overall value, but it also holds promise for the broader region.
2: What's interesting to us as newcomers to this space, and the reason that we're here, is because the same belt of rocks that hosts Greens Creek carries on down, and it's had sort of surprisingly little exploration.
0: Preston's company tackled three exploration projects this summer, each made up of similar rocks that host the Greens Creek deposit. One is near Ketchikan, the other two are closer to Petersburg. She says her ultimate hope is to find the next Greens Creek. Steve Masterman, the former Alaska state geologist, was not on the panel, but he says that idea holds water.
3: Well, there is a lot of opportunity statewide, but Southeast Alaska has particularly complex geology, and that makes for a lot of opportunity for mineral systems to have formed and to be present.
0: He says that becomes particularly clear if you look across the border into British Columbia, which has similar geology but far more mining activity. On this side of the border, he says promising deposits in national parks and the Tongass National Forest face more permitting challenges and community pushback. The community of Bethel took time out this weekend to remember Jim Barker, a photographer who captured intimate portraits of life in a place that is generally not understood by the outside world. Friends and fans gathered on Saturday to look back at his work, a collection of mostly black and white photographs, a medium Barker said was best to capture decisive moments. As KNBA's Rhonda McBride tells us, it's a body of work that goes back more than 50 years.
4: Since Jim Barker died in March, his family had been planning to travel from their home in Fairbanks to Bethel to release his ashes into the Kuskokwim River, a final tribute to a man whose passion was photographing and documenting the life of the Yupik people. Although Barker lived to be 89, he struggled with health and memory loss. Yet, even in his last days, his wife Robin says he always had a camera.
5: He could get himself out the front door and just photograph the trees right in front of the house. He was alive behind that camera.
4: The Barkers made their home in Bethel for nearly 15 years, a time when Jim created a remarkable body of work, a legacy that continues to grow in importance.
6: I've never done what Jim did, even come close.
4: Charles Mason was both a friend and colleague of Barker's. He recently retired from the University of Alaska Fairbanks, where he taught photography.
6: One of the things you don't see young photographers or any photographers doing these days is living someplace like Bethel in 14 years or so. The resulting photographs have a dimension to them that you can't get by parachute journalism.
4: The result of Barker's dedication was a book called Always Getting Ready. It documented how the Yupik people live off the land and waters, a life in which people are always getting ready to hunt, fish, or gather wild foods. Barker arrived at a time when many of those traditions had begun to disappear.
5: It was the time when the seal gut was inflated and strung all over the village to dry, vibrating in the wind.
4: Barker's wife, Robin, recalls a trip to Tuksuk Bay in the 1970s, where women in the village still stitched together waterproof strips of seal intestines to make traditional raincoats. It was there that Barker captured a photo of an elder carrying an armload of inflated intestines. She stopped and turned towards the camera with a big smile, a scene that would be nearly impossible to capture today. The Yupik people gave Barker extraordinary access. A group of men even let him inside a fire bath, a hotter version of a steam bath. They wore face masks woven from grass to protect their lungs. Everyone was naked, including Jim, who entered carrying only his camera. What Barker soon learned was that for a white man to be invited into a steam bath was more than a gesture of friendship. It was a test of endurance. The goal was simple, to drive the newcomer out with intense heat.
5: There he was, and it was right in the middle of the village without a stitch on, but he's holding his camera.
4: Later, a group of women approached her laughing with knowing eyes and said, "We saw your husband." But in the end, Barker had the last laugh. He came away with a great story, but also captured another iconic photograph of a way of life that has largely vanished. Even today, fellow photographer Charles Mason still marvels at Barker's ability to photograph people as they truly were, unguarded and at ease before the camera.
6: All documentary photographers like to claim they have this invisibility cloak they can put on and kind of be the fly on the wall. Jim really did.
4: Walkie Charles, a Yupik language expert and another longtime friend of Barker's, believes his people were truly seen by Barker, but not necessarily the other way around.
7: That's the cool thing about Jim. He appears and he disappears. And that's why Yupik people called him Qujilqaq. And Qujilqaq is sandhill crane. He jumps around from one place to another and then he's gone.
4: Although Barker came and went quietly, his photographs remain.
7: He somehow was given license by the elders to take those photographs as if with a blessing.
4: And now everything has come full circle. On Sunday, Barker's family set out from Bethel in a boat and released his ashes into the Kuskokwim River at his favorite fishing spot. And although Jim Barker took pictures in black and white, the tundra at this time of the year is ablaze in red and gold. A final journey to what his family calls his heart place. In Anchorage, I'm Rhonda McBride.
0: And that's all for this edition of Alaska News Nightly. If you missed any of tonight's stories, we're online at alaskapublic.org and wherever you get your podcasts. We had reports tonight from Shelby Herbert in Fairbanks, Alex Solomon, Lisa Fu, and Ella Kelly in Juneau, Catherine Irving in Kodiak, Rhonda McBride in Anchorage, and Avery Elfelt in Haines. Our audio engineer is Crystal Hyde, Patrick Gilchrist is our producer, and I'm Casey Grove. Good night.

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4: In Los Angeles, I'm Kai Rizdahl. Monday today, 5 October. Good as it always is to have you along, everybody. There is a relative paucity of economic data this week. We're going to get some consumer sentiment figures, some monthly trade data as well. More on that in just a second. But we thought we would start today with our new best friend, the bond market. The Treasury Department's going to auction off a new round of government debt over the next couple of days. And therein, as Marketplace's Justin Ho reports to get us going, will lie clues about our economic future.
5: A couple of weeks ago, the Treasury Department held an auction for 2, 5, and 7-year treasuries.
6: And those auctions did not go particularly well.
5: That's Winnie Caesar, head of strategy at Credit Sites. She says demand for treasuries was much weaker than expected. And Caesar says it's hard to pinpoint just one reason why.
6: I think that this year for the rates market in the U.S. has been death by 1,000 paper cuts.
5: Those paper cuts include concerns about long-term government debt, higher energy prices, which cause inflation more broadly. Also, recent economic data that have been stronger than anticipated. Alex Wolf, global head of macro and fixed income strategy at J.P. Morgan, says investors are also unsure how the Federal Reserve is going to react to all of this.
7: And that's occurring amid all the noise and volatility that we're seeing both in oil prices and macro data. And it's creating, a difficult environment for those participating in markets to know what is the right level of yields, where yields should be.
5: And in recent weeks, investors have been looking for higher yields than the government's been offering. Investors have those same concerns ahead of this week's 10 and 30-year Treasury auctions. Chris Lowe, chief economist with FHN Financial, says today rates are higher across the board.
8: And that simply jitters about the upcoming auctions.
5: And Lowe says those jitters aren't just about the auctions themselves.
8: What traders are telling you is that their primary concerns, inflation, excessive government spending, excessive government debt, all of those risks are going to remain in place.
5: Which means investors think interest rates are going to keep rising. I'm Justin Ho for Marketplace.
4: Here's an interest rate of no small interest to a large slice of the American economy. Mortgage News Daily has the average 30-year mortgage at 7.61%. Stocks generally up today, technology in particular. We will have the details when we do the numbers.

0: Seems the first couple of three elements in the program today are very big picture, macroeconomically inclined. Justin on bonds just now. Sabri on the trade gap in a minute. Right now, though, Kaylee Wells on the dollar. The greenback is the strongest it's been in a year and a half. That is good news if you're planning to buy maybe a fancy new European car. It's good news if you're the U.S. government and you're hoping for more foreign investment. But the reasons the dollar's going up may be not such great news. Here's Kaylee.
1: Two big reasons the dollar's going up right now, says senior fellow Joe Gagno at the Peterson Institute for International Economics. One, the U.S. government has a lot of debt, and that pushes up interest rates.
2: And higher U.S. interest rates attract foreign savers because they say, oh, there's a higher rate of return in the United States.
1: More foreign investment means more demand for the dollar. The other reason it's strong now, businesses in the U.S. are also borrowing a lot, too, because of AI.
2: There's just a lot of borrowing to finance data centers in the United States, and foreigners are investing in them.
1: Meaning even more demand for the dollar. A strong dollar is good news for a very specific subset of consumers.
3: If you want to go travel to Europe, it's great, right? Your dollar is going to go much further, and you can have your vacation for a little bit cheaper.
1: Brendan McKenna with the European Financial Services Group Societe Generale says for the rest of us who are not vacationing overseas,
3: the U.S. dollar fluctuates so much where you're probably not going to feel dollar strength or even dollar weakness in your kind of regular day-to-day purchases.
1: Eventually, the AI investment will calm down, as will the war in the Middle East. Chris Vecchio is head of futures and forex with the research company TastyLive, and he expects the dollar to weaken by the spring.
4: And that wouldn't be a bad thing, quite frankly, because lower interest rates in the United States going in hand with a weaker dollar would provide a lot of stress relief here domestically.
1: Because he says the same things that cause a weaker dollar, lower interest rates, cooling inflation, would also help make day-to-day expenses for cash-strapped Americans a little easier. I'm Kaylee Wells for Marketplace.

0: The history of economics is dominated by men. Adam Smith, Thomas Malthus, David Ricardo, the list goes on. Said list, of course, leaves out half of the population, including, for us today, the British writer Mariah Edgeworth, who lived and wrote back at the beginning of the 19th century. Edgeworth is the subject of a new book by Gina Smilek. She is the Brussels bureau chief for the New York Times. Her book is called The Invisible Hand of Mariah Edgeworth. Gina, it's good to talk to you again.
1: Thanks for having me.
0: So tell me how you came to this story of Mariah Edgeworth.
1: I was reading The Worldly Philosophers by Heilbronner, which is one of the sort of, classic economic histories. And he has a little aside where he mentions Mariah Edgeworth having existed. And I had never heard of her. And I am a big Regency novel nerd. So I was surprised I had never heard of her. So I ordered a bunch of her books and I was reading them. And I just kept thinking to myself, this is not sort of casually mentioning economics. She is hiding economics all through these books. And so I became really interested in why she was doing that, went down a rabbit hole, and, that was years and years ago, and here we are.
0: Before we get farther into her, give us the lay of the land of economics in, 1800, right? Adam Smith comes out with The Wealth of Nations in 1776. Where do we stand by 1800?
1: We are still very much sort of first-generation economics. People are still kind of getting to understand Adam Smith. Wealth of Nations was a big, heavy, hard book. I think it's being reinterpreted in the wake of the French Revolution, and sort of it is very much understood in the politics of the moment. And so that's sort of how we come to Mariah Edgeworth. She's sort of writing at this moment when the Wealth of Nations, the reputation of the Wealth of Nations, is still really solidifying.
0: And what she does is she takes, as you point out in this book, she takes literally some of his ideas and weaves them into these stories, these novels, these books that she is writing.
1: Yeah, which is so interesting to me, because she's taking these ideas that are incredibly complex, that people find very difficult to understand, and she is putting them in the plots of novels that are often meant for women, in some cases meant for literal children, like they are educational novels for kids. And she is simplifying them to a point where those people can understand them. And it is working so well that she, while doing this, manages to be one of the most famous authors in the English language. Jane Austen is a Mariah Edgeworth fangirl. Like, she's obsessed with Mariah Edgeworth and is sending her letters and being like, please review my books. It is impossible to overstate how popular this woman is as she is writing The Wealth of Nations into fiction, which I think is really interesting.
0: I think so, too. But look, we all know Jane Austen.

0: either camp. And then I think the third thing is when it comes to economics, I think economics starts professionalizing around the middle of the 1800s. And as it professionalizes, it kind of rewrites the story to suggest that the women who were involved in the early years of economics were just popularizers. And in fact, they weren't doing a very good job of popularizing and et cetera, et cetera. Basically, they sort of drag the names of the women who were working in the field kind of through the mud in order to be taken more seriously.
1: Let's not skip over that last bit about the men and what they do to her memory. And honestly, to women throughout the history of economics, as you know better than I, back then and today, economics is rife with sexism and misogyny.
0: Yeah, well, and you can really feel sort of the seeds of this getting planted in the years after Maria Edgeworth's death. So Alfred Marshall writes the seminal text on the history of economics. And in a footnote to that, he really sort of denigrates what women have been doing to popularize economics. He calls them parasites. I think that sort of lives on to today, to the point where, you know, I'm reading Hale Bronner 10 years ago, and he says that, you know, Maria was the first woman to think of economics, but there weren't really a lot of women in economics in the early years. And I think I hope that this book helps to dispel that myth. There were actually a lot of women in the early years of economics, and they made major contributions.
1: The thing that hits me about Maria Edgeworth's contributions, and obviously that's what this book is about, is how important she thinks it is for regular people to understand what's happening in the economy. That's the whole deal with her.
0: Yes, she thinks that economics is kind of a toolbox, I think. She thinks this gives people the tools they need to make good decisions about their own lives. Like, she buys this idea that the invisible hand of markets, that if we all sort of pursue our own self-interest, capitalistic society as a whole will be better off. But she kind of adds to that and says, you know, we have to understand our self-interest in order to do that. Like, you need to give people the tools. And so I think that is her major project throughout her life, is trying to give people those tools.
1: Yeah. Junis Malek is, at the moment, the Brussels bureau chief of the New York Times. Used to cover the Federal Reserve. Wrote a great book about that. Her latest is called The Invisible Hand of Maria Edgeworth. Junis, thanks a lot. It was really good to talk to you.
0: Thanks for having me. Nice to talk to you, too.

0: President Trump has what might fairly be called an obsession with the U.S. trade deficit. He believes, and we know this because he says it out loud, that the fact that we're importing more stuff than we sell overseas means that we are losing. Setting aside the fact that that's not actually, you know, true, when we get the latest update tomorrow morning, best guesses are the trade gap's going to be wider, thanks in part to all the chips we are importing for the AI build-out. There is, though, a more fundamental reason we've got such a big trade gap, and as Marketplace's Bree Benishaw reports, that reason is probably not what you think.
1: The trade deficit was like the whole point of the first Trump tariffs.
2: It's the greatest theft in the history of the world.
1: Like, that is how they were deciding what country got what tariff. It was based on the U.S. trade deficit with each country. Well, it turns out one of the big reasons we have such a big trade deficit in the first place is literally the U.S. government, specifically all of its deficit spending. Now, you may be asking,
3: what does this have to do with imports and exports?
1: Joe Gagnon there at the Peterson Institute. Well, let's go on a little journey down the road of unintended economic consequences. So the government spends more than it has, so it has to borrow, right? It says, hey, everybody, lend us your money. We will give you a good interest rate.
3: Foreigners see that and they say, hey, you know, the U.S. government's paying 4% to borrow and my own government's only paying 2%. So why don't I put some of my money over there in the U.S.?
1: Now, there's just one catch here, which is that to invest in the U.S., those foreigners need dollars. So you've got all these foreign investors looking for dollars, making dollars more popular, making dollars more expensive and stronger. And guess what?
3: That is what makes imports look cheap to Americans, the strong dollar.
1: This is why we import so much. This is why you buy that deck chair on Amazon that was made in Vietnam. And guess what a strong dollar does to our exports?
3: It also makes our exports more expensive.

0: more imports, fewer exports, bigger trade deficit. So that is how it works. The government's overspending causes borrowing, which strengthens the dollar, shifts imports and exports, contributes to the U.S. trade deficit.
1: We have a government that is $30+ trillion in debt, and part of the trade balance reflects that imbalance.
0: Scott Linsicum is with the Cato Institute.
1: If American policymakers are really worried about the trade deficit, the number one thing they could do isn't enact a bunch of tariffs or trade agreements. It's balance the budget.
0: Now, to be fair, it's not just our government gobbling up foreign investment and driving up the price of the dollar and therefore the trade deficit. Foreigners want dollars to invest in all kinds of U.S. stuff, like the AI boom or the stock market or U.S. businesses. So having a big trade deficit is really just a sign there's a lot of investment coming in, which is why, for all the screaming and yelling about trade deficits, most economists don't really care that much. In New York, I'm Sabri Benishore for Marketplace.

0: Coming up.
1: The algorithm was telling her, hey, it's time to have another one.
0: All right, look, do not listen to everything the algorithm says, okay? First, though, let's do the numbers. Dow Industrial's up 90 points today, 0.2%, 51,267. The NASDAQ picked up 286 points, about 1%, 27,477. The S&P 500 gained 51 points, 0.2%, 7773. Brent crude slid nearly 2% on the day to hover right around $100 a barrel. National average, by the by, for a gallon of regular gas, $4.36. That's according to AAA, down 11 cents from 1 week ago. Bonds down, yield on the 10-year T-note, 5.31%. I'm telling you, peeps. 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

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It's an earworm, isn't it? Don't you wish you knew what it was? We've got the whole list of the music we play on the show at our website, marketplace.org/music.

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1: This is Marketplace. I'm Kai Rizdahl. A gallon of diesel fuel right now, $6.32 on average, says AAA. And that is changing the mileage math for truckers and delivery companies that are driving diesel-powered vehicles. FedEx has just ordered 2,000 all-electric trucks expected to be delivered by the end of next year. California has committed $1 billion to electric truck rebates through 2030. And, you know, grain of salt because it's Tesla. But the company has just started mass production of a semi-truck that it says will be able to go 500 miles on one charge. Add all of that up, and electric trucking is starting to look like more of a thing. Marketplace's Henry Epp reports.
2: Harbinger Motors makes electric versions of those box trucks that FedEx and UPS use. Ever since diesel prices started climbing, CEO John Harris says the size of customers' orders has been increasing.
3: People that we were talking to, about 100, now they want us to quote 500. Now they want us to quote 1,000.
2: There's not a lot of price transparency in this market, but electric trucks are generally more expensive than diesel versions for the truck itself and the charging infrastructure. On the other hand, electrons right now are a lot cheaper than diesel, and trucking companies are noticing, says Elaine Buckberg with Harvard's Salata Institute.
4: I think that's going to make them think a lot more about that trade-off between the upfront cost of the truck and the savings they'd get over the life of the truck.
2: The high cost of diesel comes at a good moment for electric trucking, says Lauren McDonald, chief analyst at Chargenomics. New models can go farther on a charge, and states, including California, are offering incentives.
5: That's why you've been seeing a lot of these big announcements, because the companies want to get in there and get those grants before they run out.
2: The party could slow down if incentives run dry and diesel prices fall, but one factor could keep it going, says Craig Siegel, an advisor with the Federation of American Scientists, more predictable financing from lenders.
6: They haven't written a lot of these loans, so you don't know quite how much to charge. You're getting a premium on your credit.
2: As banks get more familiar with writing loans for electric trucks, Siegel says it could get a lot easier for trucking companies to switch. I'm Henry Epp for Marketplace.
1: It's reasonably easy most of the time to ignore the ads the algorithms serve you online. Unless, you know, just for instance, you haven't slept in a week and you're willing to buy almost anything to get your new baby to just go to sleep. Baby products are a nearly $60 billion a year industry in this economy. Its favorite customers, of course, are sleep-deprived parents. Jabeli Carazana wrote about the baby algorithm for the 19th. Welcome to the program. It's good to have you on.
7: Thanks for having me.
1: So look, parenting is hard enough. Mothering specifically is hard enough. And now there's this digital online baby industrial complex that's making it even nightmarish, right?
7: You know, and it's really intense. I started writing this story because I've experienced it when I had my son a couple years ago, and then me and my editor, who also has a little daughter, we were sort of realizing that we had gone through the same thing, seen the onslaught of ads, scrolled our phones at 2 a.m. with the fussy baby trying to figure out, did I buy the wrong thing, you know? And then when we started talking to other moms, it felt like a lot of us had the same experience.
1: Especially with your first child, the feeling is, if I screw this up, this kid's going to be ruined forever, right? So there's that pressure too. And the companies know it, by the way.
7: It's most intense for first-time parents, I think, because think about a first-time parent as a consumer. You don't have any brand loyalty yet, right? You've never bought baby products.
1: Right.
7: And you're much more likely to impulse buy for your kid than you are for yourself, right? And
1: yes.
7: So that's where all of this sort of comes to a head.
1: Also, scale. By the way, I was astonished to read in this piece, although I suppose it shouldn't surprise me. The United States accounts for something like 10% of all baby product revenue, even though we've only got 4% of the population?
7: Only China has more. And of course, they have a much larger population. Yeah. So if you think about it in terms of a share, it's really different here than it is in other countries. And, you know, and we talk about it in the piece. I think part of that is lack of structural support, right?
1: Right.
7: It's, you know, one of the questions I asked myself reporting this was, why did the U.S. do this in a way that other places didn't?
1: Well, so let's keep going with that. It's critical to emphasize here that we're the only industrialized economy with no paid parental leave.
7: Yeah, no federal paid parental leave policy. The states have moved forward on it, some of them, but we don't have a national policy, and that makes a world of a difference. And when you have less time, when you are going back to work 7 weeks is the average, going back to work within 7 weeks.
1: Seven weeks. Think about that. That's crazy.
7: Right?
1: God.
7: A two-month-old is not sleeping through the night. A two-month-old is probably not, does not have a steady schedule.
1: Yeah.
7: Right. So, you know, if you want a life that's not a 24-hour circus, you need to lean on something to give you some stability so that you can return to work. That's where the products step in. That is why paid leave is sort of an important part of the story, because that is what makes the U.S. singular from pretty much every other comparable nation.
1: Yeah. We are, of course, a digital online economy now. Back when my kids were little, there was Babies R Us, and you would go and do it at Babies R Us. And now it's all on the phone, right? It's all on your mobile.
7: It's Babies R Us. It's Bye Bye Baby.
1: Right.
7: We went to all those, which are gone now, but we went to a Prego Expo.
1: I saw that Prego Expo. Oh my goodness.
7: When we were reporting this story, and it was all these parents who were clamoring to see these products in person because we've lost that sort of tactile experience. And so we rely so much more heavily online.
1: We all know that companies know a boatload about us. It gets really personal really fast when you get into maternal information. I mean, they can tell you when your due date is, for crying out loud.
7: They can figure it out. And I mean, we are volunteering that information,
1: right?
7: You're putting it into a due date calendar online and spitting out a date. And now that information is sold. And we know that it's sold. We know these companies are selling it. And then you're getting targeted ads, and not just targeted, but targeted to the stage in pregnancy that you're at. So one of my colleagues said that about a year and a half after she had her daughter, she started getting ads for baby things again because the algorithm was telling her, hey, it's time to have another one.
1: Well, oh my goodness. Just on the way out here, your kid's going to be fine, right? I mean, no matter what you buy, your kid's going to be fine, right?
7: That's the thing that really gave me a little bit of relief working on this story, talking to experts about it. They said, it doesn't really matter that much, you know, if you bought the $50 swaddle or the $30 swaddle or that is not the thing that makes the difference. Do you have a safe home? Do you have a loving environment? Do you have enough to eat? Those are the things that really make a difference. And the kids are going to be all right. And that's because we care, not because we bought the right swaddle.
1: Can't buy that. There you go. Chabeli Carazana at the 19th. She covers the economy and childcare. Chabeli, thanks a lot. I appreciate your time.
7: Thank you.

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1: This final note on the way out today, I'll be quick because we're a little jammed on time. A reminder that we are actually in a truly global economy. Longtime listeners might remember the Eurozone debt crisis of a decade or so ago, Greece and Southern Europe most particularly. Well, it turns out what's past really is prologue, but it is France this time, whose debt levels and political gridlock are driving the euro down against the dollar and raising fears that we are going to do it all over again. Amir Babawi and Caitlin Esch, John Gordon and Noya Carr, Steve Mullis and Stephanie Seek are the Marketplace editing staff. Kelly Silvera is the news director. And I'm Kai Rizdal. We will see you tomorrow, everybody.

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1: And this is KBBI AM 890 in Homer and 88.1 FM Seward in Alaska. It is Monday, October the 5th, and 6:58 is the time. I'll be coming up with bush lines, information lines, weather, and music. And my name is Ginger, so welcome to Monday night when I have my show. Okay, I'll be back in a moment.

Okay, I just checked the phone. No bush line proper, but a ride line. A couple rides are needed. A ride needed Homer to Anchorage on Tuesday, tomorrow, October the 6th. And we'll share the usuals. Call or text Tom, 907-399-0302. The text again is Tom, 907-399-0302. And on Wednesday, October 14th, before 2 p.m., a ride is needed for a senior man from milepost 14 on the East End Road, and he needs to go to Central Peninsula Hospital, that's in Soldotna, on Wednesday, October the 14th, before 2 p.m. And he, apparently, we'll pay $100 plus fuel. So that's a nice offer. So maybe somebody can do that. Okay, call 907-299-0163 if you can help. 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Nothing in the lost and found or job line offered or critter line. So bush lines and information lines can be heard weekdays at 9 a.m., 1 and 7 p.m., and on weekends, 10 a.m., 1 and 7 p.m. To add or remove anything, call 907-235-7721. Okay, let's see about the weather. Okay, it looks like for this evening's weather in Homer, I'll just start there. And this was from 2:53 p.m. Alaska Daylight Time. We still have daylight time. Tonight, showers low around 41. Calm winds becoming northwest around 5 miles per hour in the evening. Tuesday, showers mainly before 7 a.m., high near 48. Northwest winds around 5 miles per hour and becoming calm in the afternoon. And Tuesday night in Homer, mostly cloudy with a low around 39. Southwest winds around 5 miles per hour, becoming calm. Then going to Seward. Tonight, showers low around 39. Northeast winds around 5 miles per hour. Tuesday, showers likely mainly before 10 a.m., mostly cloudy with a high near 44, north winds 5 to 10 miles per hour. And Tuesday night, scattered showers, mostly cloudy with a low around 38, northwest winds around 5 miles per hour, becoming calm. And in Anchor Point, tonight will be scattered showers, cloudy with a low around 43, north winds around 10 miles per hour. And if you're headed to Anchorage, tonight we'll have showers likely, mainly before 1 a.m., mostly cloudy with a low around 40. Northeast winds, 5 miles per hour. And I'll be back in a moment with the coastal waters forecast. Here we go.

A 987 millibar low moves over Kodiak Island, and that was in the morning. It then tracks to 30 nautical miles south of Seward at 997 millibars Tuesday morning. Continues to Hinchinbrook entrance at 1,003 millibars Tuesday afternoon. And in Kachemak Bay tonight, north winds 10 knots, seas 2 feet, rain showers. Tuesday, variable winds less than 10 knots, seas at 2 feet. Cook Inlet, north of Kalgan Island. Tonight, north winds 15 knots, seas at 2 feet. Tuesday, north winds 10 knots, in the morning becoming variable less than 10 knots, and seas at 2 feet. For Cook Inlet, Kalgan Island to Point Beatty. Tonight, north winds 15 knots, diminishing to 10 knots after midnight, seas at 3 feet. Tuesday, northwest winds 10 knots, in the morning becoming variable less than 10 knots, and seas at 2 feet. For Shelikoff Strait, today, variable winds 10 knots, becoming northwest 15 knots in the afternoon, seas 4 feet. And tonight, northwest winds 20 knots, seas at 4 feet. West winds, 15 knots and seas at 3 feet. And west of Barren Islands, including Kamishak Bay. Tonight, northwest winds 15 knots, seas 3 feet. Tuesday, west winds 15 knots, seas at 4 feet. And for Resurrection Bay tonight, north winds 10 knots, seas 2 feet, with rain showers. And Tuesday in Resurrection Bay, north winds 10 knots, seas 2 feet. For Cape Clear, Tagore Point, out to 15 nautical miles. Tonight, northeast winds 15 knots, seas 6 feet, rain showers. And Tuesday, variable winds 10 knots, seas at 5 feet.

Okay. Again, it's Monday at 7:06 p.m. It's October the 5th of 2026. We're heading into fall and winter. I'll be with you till 9 o'clock this evening. And Tuesday at 1 p.m., there will be Song and Dance with David Stutzer. There'll be at 5 p.m. Alaska News Nightly. And then at 6 p.m., Kenai Peninsula Borough Assembly meeting. And KBBI, announcement here, KBBI needs volunteers to help answer phones during our membership drive on October 8th and 9th. 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KBBI.org. And I've already done mine recently on my PFD, as well as the last fund drive. So we are 100% public driven. So we have to raise funds to keep our volunteers on, our beautiful shows that we have, World Cafe, BBC, Democracy Now. I often just wake up to listen to those shows. And I really appreciate them and all the volunteers that have put in so much time. So anyway, thank you for all that you do and continue to do. Okay, well, I'm going to get started with the music. And I'm just calling this the 49ers, for everybody born in 49 and the music that we left. So I hope you will enjoy it. And I'm going to start off with Aretha Franklin, some Beach Boys, the Beatles. And it was also, I put some songs in there for my friend from Sacramento. We grew up in good old Bakersfield and got away from there. But we still love the music. We went to the Beatles concert, the very first one in 1964, when we were about 14. And my friend had to dress like she was going to a ball at the symphony while everybody else was on the rooftops being, getting their free look and hearing at the Hollywood Bowl whatever they could hear without paying to go in. Okay, I'm going to get started. And again, my name is Ginger. I'm here on every other Monday when there's not a city council meeting and sometimes on holidays. It is 7:10 p.m. We'll get started. Here we go.

The time is 7... excuse me, I'll start over. If the time is 7:30 and you are tuned in to KBBI AM 890 in Homer, 88.1 FM in Seward, and it is Monday, October the 5th. We had in that set Aretha Franklin, I Say a Little Prayer, Dionne Warwick, Walk On By. I did The Beatles, All My Lovin', and In My Life. And let's see, what else did I have? The Beach Boys doing Good Vibrations, and God Only Knows. And I think I did In My Life with The Beatles and All My Loving. So, and Ben E. King was last with Stand By Me. Okay, I hope you can stay tuned and let the music roll over you, all you 1949ers. Here we go. And I'm Ginger from Rhythm World. Here we go.

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Okay, and that's set. It is Monday, October the 5th, 7:57 p.m. I started off with, after Benny King, I started off with Betty Levette featuring Keith Richards' Political World. We heard from Blood, Sweat, and Tears, God Bless the Child. I think one of the first songs I ever heard with Blood, Sweat, and Tears, it was a tear-out little record in Rolling Stone. That's how far back it went. And then we heard from Bob Dylan, Like a Rolling Stone. My friend and I used to drive in my dad's pickup truck and sing this at top level. And then the next one was Most of the Time. That's one of my favorites on Bob Dylan's albums. And then that last one was Carole King. And it is 7:58 p.m. Let me get to a little... let's see if I can get back to the weather here. Yeah. For Monday, October 5th, the high tide was at 11:39 a.m., 15.1-foot tide in Seldovia District Tide. Low tide... 5:18 p.m., 6.4-foot tide, and the next high foot is coming at 11:22 p.m., 15.8-foot tide. In Seward District tides, we had, we'll see, their last low tide was at 3:57 p.m., 4.6-foot. High tide comes at 9:54 p.m., 9.7-foot tide. In Homer, our sunrise, sunset. Sunrise was at 8:21 a.m., 7:26 p.m. sunset. We now have 11 hours, 4 minutes of daylight, and sunrise tomorrow morning at 8:24 a.m. We're just dropping every day 5 minutes, so I'm not going to repeat that. Seward sunrise was at 8:13 a.m., 7:16 p.m. sunset, and 11 hours, 3 minutes of daylight. And tomorrow's sunrise will be in Seward, 8:16 a.m. And for tonight's weather in Homer, showers mainly before. Let's see. Shoot, I've got a little. Showers mainly before 7 a.m. on Tuesday. And high near 48. Northwest winds around 5 miles per hour, becoming calm in the afternoon. Tuesday night, mostly cloudy with a low around 39. Southwest winds, 5 miles per hour, becoming calm. And in, let's see, did I say Seward before? No, that was Homer. Seward is tomorrow, or tonight, let's see. Tonight, showers, low around 39. Northeast winds, 5 miles per hour. Tuesday in Seward, showers likely, mainly before 10 a.m., mostly cloudy, a high near 44, and north winds 5 to 10 miles per hour. Tuesday night, scattered showers, and mostly cloudy with a low around 38, northwest winds 5 miles per hour, becoming calm. And tonight, if you're in Seldovia, numerous rain showers, lows around 40, variable winds, 10 miles per hour. And Tuesday will be mostly cloudy with isolated rain showers, highs in the upper 40s, variable winds, 10 miles per hour in the morning, and becoming light. And Tuesday in Seldovia, mostly cloudy, isolated rain showers in the evening, lows in the upper 30s with light winds. And if you're headed to Anchorage tonight, showers likely mainly before 1 a.m., mostly cloudy with a low around 40, and northeast winds 5 miles per hour. Okay, it's 8:01 p.m., and I'll get back to the music. Let's see. I think it's going to be... Let me get this in the right order. Okay, I think we've got the Doobie Brothers next, and others. Here we go for the 1949 crew. And I'm your host, Ginger. It's Monday, October the 5th, 8:02 p.m. Here we go.

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I'm broadcasting live from Gary Thomas Studio, and it is Monday, October 5th. We're going to have our this week, I think it's Thursday and Friday, Saturday, Sunday, maybe. 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He would really appreciate your help. Okay, in that set, I ended with Heart, Ring Them Bells. Before that was Glenn Campbell, Wichita Lineman. The Doobie Brothers did Listen to the Music. And one of my favorites, Do You Know the Way to San Jose, Dionne Warwick. I got a picture of my husband and I before we got married on the beach and listening to the song, Do You Know the Way to San Jose. Before that was Carole King, You Make Me Feel Like a Natural Woman. Okay, we'll continue on. I've got some earlier music from when I lived in California. I was really impressed with Herb Albert and the Tijuana Brass, so I'm going to play him next. Here we go.

The time is just shy of 8:30, and in that last set we heard Jonathan King, Everyone's Gone to the Moon, James Taylor, Fire and Rain, Herb Albert, and the Tijuana Brass. I think that's the first album I ever bought of his, probably in about 64, 65. This Guy's in Love with You. Later, I think it was used on the, what's the cowboy movie? I can't remember, that takes place in Utah. On, I'll think of it later. Anyway, those were the top tunes during that period for movies. And up next, we're going to hear from Joni Mitchell, King Harvest, Neil Young, and more. And you're tuned in to KBBI AM 890 in Homer, 88.1 FM in Seward. And we're going to have our fundraising this weekend. If you appreciate all the services that you get from this small staff, and we really appreciate all your help in raising funds for public radio, because we are, you're the public. So we would love to see you come in as a new listener and volunteer. And some of us are getting old, like me. So anyway, I hope you're enjoying the music, and I'm not boring you in any means, I hope. All right, here we go with, I think I'm going to do Joni Mitchell. Here we go.

Okay, it's 8:56 p.m. Every one of these albums and album covers that I'm looking at, we used to have many of these first copies of, like, Santana, Evil Ways. In 1968, I think, Steve came home from the pharmacy in Palmer, and one of the girls there didn't like this album. And, of course, Steve's a drummer. And he loved it. Sade, he came home from, I think, Amsterdam. She did Your Love is King, and he probably brought back the first vinyl of Sade that in the whole state. He traveled over to Amsterdam, and he was listening to her voice, and this guy in the clubs couldn't believe he didn't know who Sade was. And before that, we had heard from the Righteous Brothers, You've Lost That Love and Feeling. I remember hearing that when I was about 14 years old. And then Papa Was a Rolling Stone from the original Broadway cast of Ain't Too Proud. And that was all about the Motown sound. And before that, we heard from Neil Young doing Harvest Moon and King Harvest dancing in the moonlight. And also Joni Mitchell. Those were from some albums that our son really loved. Okay, well, I'm going to say good evening, and I hope you will try and join us for our fundraiser and be a part of this history. You hear it every day, weather, news, music, voices that reflect this community. But there's one voice that matters most right now, yours. 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Thank you so much for listening in. Good night.

This time in the Global Village, a special edition of the show, as we devote the program to the signature sound to come from Portugal, the sound of fado, music that traces its roots back about 200 years, inspired by music from Portugal, from Brazil, from Africa, coming together in a deeply moving style of music that in recent years has enjoyed quite a revival. But despite that, the queen of fado remains even many years after her death, Amália Rodrigues, and we will begin with some music from her in the special edition of Fado here in the Global Village.

A special edition of Global Village as we spend some time in Portugal with Portuguese fado, the premier style of music to have come from Portugal, although the style itself has evolved over time and other styles of music, especially in more recent years, coming into more prominence and getting recognized internationally as well as throughout Portugal. But this particular time around, it is music of fado, a style, as we mentioned, that goes back about a couple hundred years, a mixing of Portuguese and Brazilian and African influences that came together. And about a century ago, what truly could be called fado really began to emerge in the clubs of Lisbon, originally considered something of a risque kind of music from risque kinds of people, but it would eventually become enormously popular. And part of the credit for that goes to the enormous influence and talent of Amália Rodrigues, which is where we started, the queen of fado, and she remained so many years after her passing. One of the things she added to fado was, especially a little bit later on in her career, turning to poetry and making those into fado songs and really helping with the evolution and growth of fado music. And we started with, again, some music from Amália Rodrigues, Mal Gisau from Amália Rodrigues to start things out. A couple of other classic fado singers that we heard in there, Maria de Fay, and also... And a somewhat different story there with Maria Teresa de Noronha, who was of aristocratic background, not exactly the original background of fado singers. Rosa Enjetada is the song that we heard from her. Here in the Global Village, there are some examples of the style of fado that emerged in Lisbon. In the university town of Coimbra, a somewhat different sound of fado began to emerge. Different group of people, a much more well-to-do group of students who began to create their own sound, and also especially brought the Portuguese guitar into prominence. And Carlos Paredes, who's regarded as one of the finest players of Portuguese guitar, his father was an innovator who helped to bring that instrument into prominence and changed the actual structure of the instrument and a number of other innovations that he made, and his son Carlos would continue that with amazing results. We'll hear a classic piece from him from an album he did along with Charlie Hayden. This is Carlos Paredes and Charlie Hayden with Verres Años here in the Global Village.

Carlos Paredes and Charlie Hayden reinventing that classic piece, Verdes Años, on an album they did together called Dialogues. Carlos Paredes, the master of the Portuguese guitar that you heard there, and Charlie Hayden on bass. That here in the Global Village as we are highlighting the sounds of fado this time. We take a quick break. When we return, we'll explore some of the male singers of fado. Male singers actually have long been part of the fado tradition, and that's certainly the case with a number of contemporary artists who have been part of the scene as well. We'll hear one who works in a bit more of a traditional style, some music from Ricardo Ribeiro coming up when we return in just a minute here to the Global Village.

Inspiration of male fado singers on the scene these days. That is Paulo Braganza from his My album with Sorrow's Child. We also heard Antonio Zambujo in front of that. He actually kind of got catapulted into fame playing in a musical that was based on the life of Amalia Rodriguez, and he played Amalia's husband in that production, and has gone on to do a series of really wonderful albums. Fado at the root, but there's another major style of music from Portugal, Cante Alentejano, and he incorporates that. You can hear a little bit of jazz in some of his music as well, and there's always just a really very entrancing quality that he wraps you up in as you listen to his music. Antonio Zambujo from the Quinto album with Not Worth One Day. And we started with Ricardo Ribeiro with Praying For You. A few of the contemporary male singers on the fado scene these days, as we are highlighting fado this time here in the Global Village. Style of music that came to be associated with the dictatorship in Portugal, and after that was gone, fado fell out of favor for quite a long stretch. And then a new generation of artists began to take it up, began to add new influences to it, and not only helped to repopularize it in Portugal, but made it a popular sound and a well-known sound internationally. One of the key artists to help make that happen was Marisa. After a quick break, we return with some music from her second album and what came to be one of her signature songs, her version of a song that Amalia Rodriguez once recorded, Primavera. We will hear that from Marisa in just a minute when we return here to the Global Village.

Well, the Fado revival has been going on long enough that there's a new generation that has followed behind some of the original pioneers who began in the 90s and the early 2000s to help revive the sound of Fado and add a whole new set of contemporary influences to the music. They're one of the examples of the next generation. That's Raquel Tavares from the Raquel album, which turned out to be a number one hit on the Portuguese charts for her. You Gave Me a Kiss was the song that we heard from her. We also heard Cristina Branco with Fado Persia Sao and Marisa with her remarkable version of a song that had been originally recorded by Amalia Rodriguez, Primavera, that appeared on her second album, Fado Curvo. Little sample of some of the sounds of Fado this time here in the Global Village. A reminder, playlist for this and all of our shows. Information about upcoming shows, world music news, videos, and more, all on our Facebook page. 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You can also reach us there or by email at info@kmuw.org. Global Village is a production of KMUW, Wichita Public Radio.

It's a new month, new music time here in the Global Village when we highlight some of the best of world music new releases. New music from Somalia's Dordo Band, a new compilation of some of their classic work. Also some new mambo from Orchestra Mambo International. Vietnam's Saigon Soul Revival has a new release out. So too does the Austin-based cumbia group, the Anomeros. And we'll kick off our October Afrobeat feature with music from the Jaribu Afrobeat Orchestra. And we'll kick off this show with some new Marley music, the first release in over a decade from Kimani Marley, as we begin this visit to the Global Village.

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Starting things off with some reggae music and some classic stuff there from Bob Marley and the Wailers. That's actually a new set that's come out called Roots Rock Reggae Live at the Hammersmith Odeon in London in 1976. And previously unreleased concert performance and lots of the classic stuff that Marley and the Wailers, and this sounds like they're the I3s as well, that they performed. Roots Rock Reggae, the title track of that new release from Bob Marley and the Wailers. And Kimani Marley, one of Bob Marley's sons, with his first new album in over a decade, the new one called Love and Energy, and A New Creature was the tune that we heard. As we've got a bunch of new creatures that we are sharing this time here in the Global Village, our new month, new music show. And as we mentioned at the top, throughout this month, we're also going to be highlighting Afrobeat for Fela's birthday this month, and also this year marking the 50th anniversary of the release of Fela's classic Zombie album. So we'll be getting to lots of Fela, but also getting to Afrobeat from many different bands and also many different corners of the world. As an example, a new release that has come out from the Japanese group, the Jarabu Afrobeat Orchestra, here from their new one called MTT, or Money Talk Talk, or Mad Tyrant T. This is Army of Sorrow, Jarabu Afrobeat Orchestra, here in the Global Village.

music from Somalia's Door Door Band, a group that was quite popular in the 80s at a time when there was actually quite a lively music scene in Somalia. That was then. Some of this music getting reissued, and now there's a new volume 3 and 4 that have come out together. And we heard from that song called Soulful Love, music from the Door Door Band from Somalia. And from Japan, the Jarabu Afrobeat Orchestra, a new release from them called MTT, and we heard Army of Sorrow from that. And as we mentioned, lots of Afrobeat in store this month here in the Global Village, marking Fela's birthday, the 50th anniversary of the release of his classic Zombie album, and an opportunity also to explore some of the many bands that have taken up that Afrobeat sound over the years as well. So helping to kick off our feature, the Jarabu Afrobeat Orchestra, here in the Global Village, where it's new month, new music time this time. And after a short break, we head to Austin, Texas, for a fun cumbia rock group called the Anameros. We'll hear some music from their new album, K Babaro. That's coming up next here in the Global Village.

Vaya. La estrella de España. On the piano, Larry Hollow. On the cuatro, Yomo Toro. And on the trumpet, Perico Ortiz.

New Mountains New Music Time here in the Global Village, and there's some new music from Paris-based Senegalese bassist Alune Wade. Family Affair, the name of the new one, and Creole Moissa is what we heard from that. We also heard the Fania All-Stars from the Live in Japan album. This a reissue marking the 50th anniversary of that performance that took place at Budokan Hall in Tokyo in 1976. And the Fania All-Stars revisiting a lot of old favorites in that performance, things that actually had been recorded on other live sets. But this was one of the songs that they hadn't recorded before, Picadillo. Larry Harlow, Yomo Toro, Luis Ortiz, the featured soloist on that version of Picadillo from the Fania All-Stars. We also heard Orchestra Mambo International, a UK-based mambo band. They throw in a little salsa and a few other Latin flavors in their new album called Apuntalo. And we heard Rumba Ron y Rico Son from them. And Gozalo from the Animeros, a band out of Austin, Texas, inspired a little bit by that psychedelic cumbia sound. And some fun stuff from them on their new release, K Barbaro. Here in the Global Village, we're again a short break, and then when we return, we'll find ourselves in Taiwan and an interesting meeting of Taiwanese music and West African drumming from the group Sabanji. That's coming up in just a minute when we're back here in the Global Village.

some new sounds from Asia there. The Saigon Soul Revival, drawing on the music that actually kind of got inspired by American rock, but with Vietnamese influences going back as far as the 60s and 70s, and reviving some of that, but adding their own contemporary approach to it. And this, their latest album, Chon Ta Ve, and we heard Tin Den from that. And out of Taiwan, the group Sibonji with their album Sang Sang Sang, and from that we heard a tune called Time. And with that, out of time for this visit here to the Global Village. If you want the list of all of the new releases that we played this time here in the Global Village, that is posted on our Facebook page. We also post information about upcoming shows, world music news, videos, links to related information with the various specials and things that we do. And that, again, all on our Facebook page at facebook.com/globalvillageradio. Reach us there or by email at info@kmuw.org. Global Village, a production of KMUW, Wichita Public Radio. I'm Chris Heim. Thanks for being with us here in the Global Village. Come back, because throughout October, we'll be highlighting Afrobeat from Fela and others. And we'll wrap up this time with a fascinating release that has come out from jazz saxophonist J.D. Allen, who spent a lot of time in Morocco, and especially with Gnawa musicians, and that has inspired a new release called Salt. And hear from that Musaye, J.D. Allen, to wrap up this new month, new music show here in the Global Village. Thank you.

That's Jose Curbelo and his orchestra, Cha-Cha in Blue, beginning another round of the Retro Cocktail Hour. Jose was big on the Latin jazz scene in New York City in the 1940s and 50s. Among the soon-to-be stars who played in his band are Candido and Tito Puente. This is the Retro Cocktail Hour, where you'll find the music's always served shaken, not stirred. Darryl Brogdon here at the Underground Martini Bunker, that subterranean pad that's home to the sounds of space-age pop and incredibly strange music. In this hour, we'll hear from the amazing La Lupe, along with the Cha-Cha Boys of France, the Islanders, and the Hollywood Film Orchestra. Also, there's music about dry martinis and wet bikinis, straight from the jukebox at Satan's Tiki Lounge. Welcome to our party, the Retro Cocktail Hour.

Those are the Royal Samoans, Semilo, on the Retro Cocktail Hour. This is from a very rare album called An Evening at the Royal Samoan. The Royal Samoan was a Polynesian restaurant on the East Coast, and this album was never released formally. It was available for purchase at the restaurant. Coming up, we'll hear from one of the most flamboyant singers you've ever heard, the queen of Latin soul, La Lupe. Next, though, from 1959 comes Martin Denny's album Exotica 3. Okay, so the title is not particularly imaginative, but by the time this album came out, Exotica music was a big deal, and the exotic sounds of Martin Denny was riding the wave. Here's a gorgeous tune written for the album by Mr. D himself. This is Manila on the Retro Cocktail Hour.

Well, that, my friend, is the fabulous La Lupe with her version of Fever on the Retro Cocktail Hour. La Lupe's performance style was apparently so passionate that it often got her into trouble. One of her record producers once said she was a talent hurricane. Before La Lupe, we heard from the Cha-Cha Boys with Rhythm 56. This was a French dance band that used the name Cha-Cha Boys in all their Latin numbers. They were around through most of the 1950s. Well, you've got the Retro Cocktail Hour coming to you from here at the Underground Martini Bunker. I'm Daryl Brogdon, and up ahead, something brand new by Skip Heller's Voodoo 5, plus Les Baxter from The Ritual of the Savage. Next, it's Martinus and his music. Now, this was really British bandleader Martin Slavin, who, like the Cha-Cha Boys, used a different name on his Latin numbers. Here's Martinus with Les Baxter's Quiet Village on the Retro Cocktail Hour.

King Eric and His Knights, Big Bamboo, on the Retro Cocktail Hour. King Eric's band was based in the Bahamas. King Eric, real name Eric Gibson, was also the unofficial goodwill ambassador of the Bahamas. Before that, Something New by Skip Heller and the Voodoo Five. We heard Offshore, composed by the harmonica virtuoso Leo Diamond in 1953. This new album, The Exotic Sounds of Skip Heller and the Voodoo Five, can be found at bandcamp.com. Also, Paradise Found, done by the fantastic strings of Felix Slatkin. He was primarily a classical musician and conductor, but he also did five albums of mood music for Liberty Records between 1960 and 62. Hey, thanks for hanging with us here at the Underground Martini Bunker. I'm Darryl Brogdon, and later, the Voodoo Organist and the Hollywood Film Orchestra. The Retro Cocktail Hour is heard each and every week on KBFG, Seattle, Washington, KAMU, College Station, Texas, and Wyoming Public Radio. 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

That's Les Baxter and his orchestra in 1951, and the album that started it all, Ritual of the Savage. That was called The Ritual. This record was originally a 10-inch album, but it got reissued by Capitol in 1955 with four additional tracks. Darryl Brogdon here. This is the Retro Cocktail Hour. Glad you could stop by. Later on, we'll hear from the Islanders, a band that had a minor hit in 1959, which later led to the band's first and only album. Right now, though, let's hear a little organ voodoo. That's the name of the album by the Voodoo Organist, which somebody has described as music from Satan's Tiki Lounge. It's a blend of blues, goth, punk, rock, and exotica music. From Organ Voodoo, here's Dry Martinis and Wet Bikinis. I approve this message on the Retro Cocktail Hour.

Sammy Kaye and his orchestra, and the theme music written by Vic Mizzy for a movie called The Night Walker from 1965, and here on the Retro Cocktail Hour. Sammy was a big-time band leader in the 1940s, and he kept his band going in various forms well into the 1980s, which is not nothing. Also in that set, Dark Midnight, sung by Helen Alvey, 1966. This sounds like it could almost be a country song. Helen only made a couple of 45s in the mid-1960s. And we heard from the Islanders with City Under the Sea. It's from The Enchanting Sound of the Islanders, 1960. The Islanders had a minor hit with The Enchanted Sea the year before, and that led to a series of singles in the late 1950s, later compiled for this album on the Mayflower label, which I think was owned by the Islanders. You're the Underground Martini Bunker for another Retro Cocktail Hour. I'm Daryl Brogdon right here, reminding you that we're also on Facebook with over 10,000 members worldwide. Hope you'll check it out. You can also follow me on Twitter, or whatever it's called these days, at KPR Brogdon. Also, at our website, you can sign up for our mailing list, enter to win free music, and listen to the show on demand. 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

0: That's by Peter Thomas, music from one of the Jerry Cotton films, made in Germany in the 1960s. And here for you on the Retro Cocktail Hour. This one comes from a film called The Violin Case Murders. Jerry Cotton was the fictional FBI agent and hero of many German pulp novels, beginning in 1954 and, as far as I know, still going strong today. And Peter Thomas did music for a lot of German films like this, films of all kinds, including a few westerns. Also, the love theme from Chinatown, written by Jerry Goldsmith, performed by the Hollywood Film Orchestra. It's from the album Dark Passages, which you can find online at bandcamp.com. 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I'm Daryl Brogdon. 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

I'm John DiLiberto, and you're hearing Echoes from PRX. Today I've got something I've been waiting months to give to you. It's our October CD of the month, The Meaning of Flowers by Anna Sobel. It's her first album in 6 years and comes after COVID and the birth of her first child. And that suffuses her songs, which are couched in magical ways.

Anna Sobel from her album, The Meaning of Flowers. It's the October CD of the month, and I pick some of its bloom today on Echoes. As we always do in this short segment, here is a track from last month's pick, Two by Twilight, from Peter Phippen and Eric the Tailor. You can hear them talking about it in the Echoes podcast, but right now, here's a track from it called Timetable.

You're hearing echoes from PRXN. I'm John DiLiberto. The Danish singer, musician, and composer, Anna Sobel, is someone who is close to our hearts here. I think we gave her first national exposure in 2010 when she released her debut album, Philharmonics. We interviewed her and she played live on the show at that time. And that album was also a CD of the month, as were her following releases, Citizen of Glass in 2016 and Myopia in 2020. How her second album, Aventine, missed being a CD of the month is a mystery to me. Now she has a new one, released after 6 years, that included COVID lockdown, pregnancy, and birth. The album is The Meaning of Flowers, and it's the Echoes CD of the month for October. I've got several tracks from it, beginning with the title piece.

Radiohead with Codex from The King of Limbs, and that came out of some new music by Bill Nelson. The album is Magical Thinking, and he says it's the first in a series of seven albums that he's calling Guitars of Tomorrow. We heard Lumilux from that. Joshua Hill before that with a really trippy track called Blue Left Hand, and Liquid Bloom and Akriza proceeded with Tea Here Now, Act 1. And I started out with our October CD of the month, The Meaning of Flowers by Anis Obel. And I've got a review of this recording up on our website at echoes.org. And while you're there, check out the Echoes CD of the Month Club, because we pick out fantastic albums like this every month and send them to club members. It's all at Echoes, echoes.org. Stay with me. More of Anis Obel as Echoes continues from PRX. Supporting Echoes is Wayfarer Music, who've released an Echoes benefit album, Common Community. It's a recording of all original ambient tracks from artists including Brandon Lane, Andrew Schoen, Dino Pacifici, Sean O'Brien Smith, Michelle Qureshi, and more. For more information, go to echoes.org. That's Echoes, echoes.org. 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

You're hearing echoes from PRX, and I'm John DiLiberto. New music from Bonobo ahead, but first, here's another piece from Anna Sobel off her album, The Meaning of Flowers, our CD of the month. This is Gemini.

Rena Jones going way back to her album Driftwood and pulling it up for a new remix. Photosynthesis, the name of that track. And we heard Youth's Iridescent Synthesaria Remix. And Youth was a member of Killing Joke, the bass player for that band. And he was also an early member of The Orb, and as well as Paul McCartney's The Firemen. Before Rena Jones, Bonobo, new music from him with some beautiful vocals by Aruj Aftab, Fire on the Water, from the album Distance in Static. And as I was listening to that, I was actually hearing kind of a relationship between Aruj Aftab and Anis Obel, who we heard just before that with Gemini from The Meaning of Flowers. She has kind of those bends that Aruj Aftab gets into, although Anis sometimes does that with pitch shifting. A really interesting sound she's got, and we're going to hear more of it. You can get a playlist for today's show. It's on our website at echoes.org. That's echoes, echoes.org, O-R-G. Bombay Dub Orchestra ahead, something new from them. But first, here's another track from Anis Obel's The Meaning of Flowers. This is all about the birth of her daughter. It's called Blood So Red.

Bothus, the Bolivian trio. They are coming to the U.S. and touring right now. Manifest is their album. We heard Year of the Snake. And that came out of something new from Bombay Dub Orchestra. They are promising a new album this coming January, and they have released an EP with one tune called View from Space that has several remixes, and we heard the Blastor remix. And on a solo, up at the top, Blood So Red from The Meaning of Flowers, our Echoes CD of the month. And once again, I've got a review of that up on our website. It's at echoes.org, and you can check out the Echoes CD of the Month Club. And if you've been trying to figure out what Anna Solbell is singing, you definitely want to have the physical album because it has the lyrics in it. When you read them, you totally understand what she's singing. But if you don't have the lyrics in front of you, it can be kind of hard. I'm John DiLiberto. Thanks for being with me in this first hour of Echoes. You're hearing Echoes from PRX. I've got more of Anna Solbell's The Meaning of Flowers ahead, including her Faustian deal. I've also got something from guitarist Tim Farrell. It's off his new album, Hidden Treasure. He named the song we'll hear after something you all know. It's ahead on Echoes from PRX.

I'm John DiLiberto, and you're hearing Echoes from PRX. I've got more of Anna Sobel's The Meaning of Flowers ahead. It's our October CD of the month and her fourth CD of the month pick in 16 years. She explores the birth of her daughter, Inanna, and that name also points to the literature that informed a lot of the recording. Inanna was the Mesopotamian goddess associated with childbirth, sexuality, love, and war. All things that we can see happening now. She also talks about the consequences of fame in a Faustian deal. Anna Sobel from The Meaning of Flowers, the October CD of the month. I've also got some Redshift and Quiet Resonance coming your way on Echoes. And now let's go back 20 years to October 2006 and the album Reconnections by the Native American flutist R. Carlos Nakai. This recording has more of an electronic ambience to it than most of his music. This is Crystal Silence.

You're hearing Echoes from PRXN. I'm John DiLiberto. Coming up, I've got new music by Australian electronic artist Deep Space. It's called The Atlas Sector. But let's start with another track from our October CD of the month, The Meaning of Flowers by Anna Sobel. She's from Denmark, but she's actually been living in Berlin for a long time, which seems to be the place a lot of creative people gravitate toward. This track is something of a love song. It's called Never Been.

Deep Space from the new album, The Atlas Sector. We are at Atlas Minor, Droid.Botanist, musician out of Australia. That came out of Redshift, a band that was led by Mark Shreve, along with his giant Moog modulus system. Life to Come, the name of that recording from Mission Creep. Of course, Mark Shreve, no longer with us. Atopus proceeded with Others from a collection called Gemstones 7, and on a Sobel up at the top from the October CD of the month, The Meaning of Flowers. And I've got a couple more tracks from that ahead as Echoes continues from PRX. If you still love to have music in its physical form, then check out the Echoes CD of the Month Club. 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Just go to echoes.org to find out more. That's echoes.org. You're hearing Echoes from PRX.

You're hearing Echoes from PRX, and I'm John DiLiberto. Coming up, I've got new music by Tim Farrell, a really wonderful acoustic guitar player. But first, here's one more piece from Anna Sobel. This is all about the complications and consequences of fame. It's called A Faustian Deal.

Tim Farrell with Echo's Location. Now, Tim kind of has a history. When he came in for his first live performance many, many years ago, he played a piece that didn't have a title yet, so I told him he had to call it Song for Echoes, and he kind of did that. He called it Four Echoes, as in the number four. And this one is another piece that he played live on the show and didn't have a title for, and it's called Echo's Location. It's from his new release, Hidden Treasure. Radium 88, before that, Places Only Visited in Dreams. And I started off with Anna Sobel, Faustian Deal, from her album The Meaning of Flowers, the October CD of the month. I've got one more track from that ahead. If you think you missed something I played on Echoes, you will find it on our website. It's in the playlist at echoes.org. That's also where you can read my review of Anna Sobel's beautiful album, The Meaning of Flowers. Once again, it's all at Echoes, echoes.org. Members of the Echoes CD of the Month Club are definitely going to be enjoying this one, and you can join them. Right now, here's another track from The Meaning of Flowers. This is Don't Look Down.

0: quiet resonance with Breath of Defiance from his latest album, Flying Against the Wind. Very prolific guitarist. And Anna Sobel before that, Don't Look Down from The Meaning of Flowers, The Echoes, October CD of the Month. I hope you enjoyed it as much as I did. I'm John DiLiberto. Thank you so much for being with me today on Echoes. If you want to reach out to us, go to our website, echoes.org. Jeff Towne is the producer of Echoes. Our production assistant is Jenny Bear. 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
0: On the next Echoes, down-tempo artist Bonobo goes even more chill with his album Distance in Static. And on the acoustic side, I have the latest from fingerstyle virtuoso Tim Farrell, Hidden Treasure. I'm John DiLiberto, digging it up on Echoes from PRX.

0: Hello, I'm Celia Hatton at 10 hours GMT. Welcome to the newsroom. Coming up on the BBC World Service, the BBC gains rare access to the front lines of the conflict inside Yemen, to the city of Taz that's surrounded by Houthi snipers.
1: There was a mortar and we were at home. The shrapnel blew through the door and into the house.
0: We'll speak live with our senior international investigations correspondent. Also, across France, there's a big day of demonstrations ahead. Protesters are demanding more money for education.
2: There are massive inequalities between schools. Some have means and some don't. The buildings are failing. People don't have equal chances to access higher education based on their social background.
0: And there's a demonstration expected, too, in Tokyo after a U.S. Marine is accused with the murder of a Japanese woman. And British politician turned global best-selling author Jeffrey Archer has died. Our UK political correspondent joins us for a look back on his tumultuous life.
3: BBC News with Emily Thomas. Demonstrations are taking place across France in support of students who've been demanding more investment in high schools. The protests have spread around France. Nick Beek is at a demonstration in Lille.
4: If you talk to these students, they say they want a lot more investment in their education. They say the classrooms are crumbling, that there's far too many pupils crammed in, and they want this to change. It's a nationwide day of action. Pupils here say they're willing to come out again. The government has acknowledged that there are legitimate concerns here, but there's been a lot of violence over the last week or so. Teachers attacked, some schools have been set ablaze, and also the police have been accused of being heavy-handed towards some of the students. It looks like this will continue.
3: Police in the Indian capital, Delhi, have briefly detained the leader of main opposition Congress Party, Rahul Gandhi, during a demonstration. Protesters are demanding the resignation of the country's election chief. Asadeh Mashiri reports.
5: Rahul Gandhi and other members of parliament were forced into a police bus as they marched towards the election commissioner's office. They later resumed their march and are now staging a sit-in near the election commission. It's the latest escalation after a controversial revision of electoral rolls, which officials say was aimed at removing duplicate and ineligible voters. Both the Election Commission, constitutionally an independent body, and the BJP government deny allegations of voter roll manipulation.
3: Kenya has announced the first confirmed case of Ebola. The Kenyan citizen arrived from the Democratic Republic of Congo, where the disease has claimed more than 4,000 deaths since the outbreak was confirmed in May. Thomas Mkwana is in Nairobi.
6: Kenya's health minister said the patient died yesterday after flying into Nairobi on Saturday via Uganda. He had been unwell for several weeks and was transferred on arrival to a hospital. Kenya's health ministry says it's working to isolate all possible contacts of the man. It's the first ever confirmed case of Ebola in Kenya, which introduced tighter checks at airports and border posts following the start of a new outbreak of the disease in DR Congo. Health officials have expressed concerns about the pace of the spread of the outbreak in DR Congo. The medical charity Médecins Sans Frontières says the outbreak is spreading in DR Congo like megafire.
3: Germany's former intelligence chief August Hanning has been arrested on suspicion of espionage and attempting to pass state secrets to a foreign power. Mr. Hanning, who led the BND for 7 years till 2005, is accused of running an illegal intelligence network to feed his private consultancy firm. German media reported that the material includes sensitive assessments on Iran's nuclear program and the Russian military. BBC News. The Prime Minister of Bulgaria has said two merchant ships in the Black Sea have been hit by drone strikes. The crew of one ship are still missing. Bulgaria's government hasn't said who was behind the attacks, but it comes at a time when Russia has been carrying out increasingly frequent attacks on ships in the Western Black Sea. The British government is making a last-ditch effort to persuade Israel not to close the British consulate in East Jerusalem on Thursday. Israel said it would shut the mission in retaliation for UK sanctions on illegal settlements. Britain's Foreign Office has not commented on speculation it could expel 27 Israeli diplomats in response. Here's James Landell.
7: The announcement last month that the UK would ban trade with illegal settlements in the occupied West Bank infuriated the Israeli government. In response, it said it would close the British consulate in East Jerusalem within 30 days and throw out its accredited diplomats. That means the mission, first established in 1838, will close on Thursday unless a deal is reached. Jonathan Powell, the National Security Advisor, visited Israel last week for talks but seemingly left without agreement. According to Israeli media, the UK is threatening to expel up to 27 Israeli diplomats if the closure goes ahead.
3: Police in central Lombok in Indonesia say they'll question the former leader of an Islamic boarding school following a BBC investigation alleging he sexually abused a number of female students. The authorities have named him as TGH Mohamed Imanuddin Sumar. He's previously denied the allegations. The Nobel Prize in Physics has been awarded to the Belgian professor Francis Hausen for his research into tiny particles known as neutrinos. The Swedish Nobel Assembly said he'd made decisive contributions to the Ice Cube Neutrino Observatory based at the South Pole and the discovery of high-energy neutrinos from space. BBC News.
0: Hello, I'm Celia Hatton and this is the newsroom on the BBC World Service. Let's begin with the situation in Yemen. Over the last few days, fighting has surged there as government forces began an offensive aimed at recapturing territory from the Houthi rebels. Yemen is in a strategically important spot on the Arabian Peninsula, and its civil conflict is fueled by external interests. The Houthis are backed by Iran, and Yemen's government has support from Saudi Arabia. The government says it's been making significant gains against the Houthis, and we'll have more on that in a moment. But let's get a picture first of how the conflict is affecting people in one of the key battlegrounds, the city of Taiz in the southwest. Residents live with the threat of Houthi snipers and artillery around the city. Our senior international correspondent, Nawal Al-Maghafi, has recently returned from Taiz. We'll be speaking live with her in just a few minutes. But first, her report from Taiz, and a warning, it contains distressing witness accounts.
8: Dozens of children swarm this schoolyard in Taiz City. They're smartly dressed in white and brown uniforms, smiling and laughing together before class. Every day, they risk their life for an education. Beyond the school's perimeter is a no-man's land, and they're playing in the crosshairs of Houthi snipers. Abdul Raqib is a maths teacher, but he's also in charge of the school's security. He leads me up onto the roof to show me where the Houthis are hiding.
9: This is where snipers are located. They have military camps and barracks. They have heavy weapons in these areas. The only thing between us and them is this valley.
10: He's just telling me how the school is right on the line of fire. This is government-held territory, and here on my left is Houthi-held territory. And the only thing in the middle is the school.
8: From the rooftop, we can see derelict buildings on the opposite hillside. It's clear just how exposed the school really is.
10: Assalamu alaikum.
8: These children have never known anything but war. 10 years old, Rafif's arm is scarred by shrapnel.
1: There was a mortar and we were at home. Everyone was out except for me and my brother. Then a mortar came out of nowhere. I don't know where from.
8: Did it hit your home, I ask her.
1: No, right outside, but the shrapnel blew through the door and into the house.
8: Just outside the school gates, bullet holes and shrapnel damage mark the street. Red signs warning of sniper fire are pinned to lampposts. Mounds of dirt and debris are piled high at the end of each street, interrupting the potential view of a Houthi marksman. Taiz has long been a battlefield. Just 5 minutes away in the hospital's intensive care unit, 11-year-old Amjad is fighting for his life. His heavily bandaged torso is stained with blood. He was working in his uncle's mechanic shop when a mortar struck. At his bedside, his mother prays, hoping he will make it through the night. Another little boy, 3-year-old Ahmed, was killed in the same attack. Nurse Akram holds his cream sandals splattered with blood.
11: We're always terrified. It's devastating to see children killed. What did they do? They haven't done anything. It's devastating. He's suddenly hit by a missile in the street, a child who has gone out to play or gone to school.
8: As the city marks the anniversary of Yemen becoming a republic, fireworks drown out the artillery echoing from the mountains. It's a day the Houthis reject, but thousands of people turn out to celebrate. Taiz may be a city surrounded by war, but its people refuse to be defeated by it.
0: That report was by Nawal Al-Maghafi, and Nawal joins us live now. It's striking to hear the scenes from that city in Taiz where you shot that story, recorded that story. Can you tell us more about the strategic importance of Taiz? Why is it such a focus for the Houthis and the government?
12: I mean, Taiz is significant for multiple reasons, and that's why when we went, we decided to go there first of all. Firstly, it is the closest point inland to the city of Mocha, which sits on the Bab el-Mandeb Strait, and it's mountainous terrain, and so it's surrounded by these mountains. The Houthis are really good at fighting at mountains. Whoever takes control of Taiz maintains control of Mocha and Bab el-Mandeb. Bab el-Mandeb and Mocha are flat terrain, coastal terrain. It's very easy to take it over, and that's why that front line keeps on shifting. Another thing about Taiz is that it is densely populated. It's got about 4 million civilians living in Taiz, and so you have control of a very heavily populated city. And it's also the direct road from Taiz to Aden, and it's the closest point to the area that the Houthis control in the north. So if you take control of Taiz, if the Houthis do, it gives them very easy access to carry on all the way to Aden and take control of the entire country.
0: Nawal, can you give us the latest on that bid by government forces to take back control that was recently won over by the Houthis?
12: I've got to say, for someone who follows what's happening in Yemen quite closely, it's been a shocking month all round to see what's happened. You know, a month ago, we were reporting on the Houthis taking over Mocha and Bab el-Mandeb, and what a shock that is that they've taken over this very important world waterway. And now, in the last 48 hours, the government have announced that they've retaken control of Bab el-Mandeb. When I was there last week, we embedded with government forces on the front line, and they were telling us the Houthis are taking more and more ground every day. We need reinforcement. We need more support. We need the Saudis to show interest and to back us from the air. Otherwise, the Houthis are taking more ground. And it sounds like those calls haven't fallen on deaf ears. You know, this weekend, we saw the president of Yemen, Rashad al-Alimi, launch this new offensive. And clearly, the Saudis are backing him with full force. 300 airstrikes in the last 48 hours, backing the government forces on the ground. And they are taking control of more and more ground as we speak. But as I said, Taiz is the critical point. The Houthis, they are fighters. They're boots on the ground, and they are formidable. And they know how to fight in the mountains. And they've been in control of those mountains for years now. Will the government be able to push them out of them? Like, we're just going to have to wait and see what happens in the next couple of days.
0: It's really striking when you comment that there are 4 million people caught in the crossfires just in that one city. Is there any prospect for relief for the people there? Are they trying to figure out ways to get out of that main conflict area?
12: I've reported from across the country, and I think, you know, and every time I come back with reports that are absolutely harrowing and devastating. But I've got to say, the situation in Taiz is the worst I've ever seen. To be entrapped, surrounded by these mountains where snipers have taken positions and are shooting into the city on a daily basis. There is artillery, mortar just sporadically being thrown in from those mountains into the people of the city every day. And then you have the humanitarian situation. Food is not getting in. The Houthis are control of all three roads. There's only one road that the government is able to access, and it is a very difficult road. It's not asphalt. You see lorries toppling over as they're trying to carry in supplies to the city. And so I really hope there is relief for the people of Taiz soon. You've seen them over the last weekend on social media, you know, women, civilians taking up arms, saying they're going to join the Yemeni government in fighting against the Houthis on the front lines that surround the city. And so, you know, I hope that the situation opens up for them soon.
0: It's really a remarkable piece of reporting. Thank you for coming and giving us that extra analysis. That was our senior international investigations correspondent, Nawal Al-Maghafi. Thank you. Let's go to France now, where tens of thousands of demonstrators are expected on the streets in what's being called a nationwide day of action in support of students demanding more investment in education. This comes after waves of demonstrations that began in September and have now spread across the country. Our correspondent Mark Lowen spoke to us from Marseille.
13: These protests now entering their third week, the largest student protests here in France in many years. We've had almost 6,000 people arrested, about 24 schools burned and ransacked, dozens of teaching staff also injured, and of course, serious injuries from some students. That just gives you a sense of the depth of violence that we have seen and the depth of anger that we have seen. Here in Marseille, in southern France, this is of course France's second city on the Mediterranean coast. The protesters beginning to gather here, relatively small in numbers at the moment, but we're expecting the numbers to grow considerably. And actually, you can see at the top of the Canebière, which is this main street going through Marseille, you can see the CGT, that is one of the main unions in France, beginning to gather. That gives you a sense of how we will see this day develop, with the unions joining the students in what they're calling a day of rage and nationwide protests. Well, let's get a sense of the perspective from students, because we have Colline here, who is now 19 years old and is in higher education, but of course has just graduated from school. Colline, just explain to me why you're here protesting today.
2: Today we're protesting in support of high school blockades for students who are asking for a better education and for equal chances to access education. And regarding the events of last week, we're also protesting against police violence that is inflicted on children.
13: There are 11 inquiries of police action underway, which shows you the kind of seriousness with which this is taken. Just explain to me, Colline, what are the conditions like in schools?
2: So there are massive inequalities between schools. Some have means and some don't, so they don't have teachers, even though some people don't have class for an entire year, even though they have to prepare for a graduation. The buildings are failing. It is way too hot in the summer and way too cold in the winter. We are also complaining that people don't have equal chances to access higher education based on their social background.
13: A lot of people would say, well, these are all legitimate concerns, but France is also, like every country, trying to cut spending, trying to rein in debt and its deficit, and you know, students also have to see that there are constraints on the public finances.
2: There are other means to find money other than cutting down on education, which is vital for us and for the entire country.
13: How do you feel about the kind of violent scenes that we have seen here played out in the last two or so weeks, with schools set alight, fire engines set alight, real running battles with the police? Is that the way to protest?
2: I think that, well, we can call out these things and say that sometimes it's going too far, but I think that the violence is legitimate on the high schoolers' part, because it is a response to the violence that the government is inflicting upon us for years now.
13: Well, that was Colline, who you just heard from, a French postgraduate student, not age 19 now, just explaining why she is here protesting and giving us an insight into the conditions in French schools.
0: Mark Lowen speaking to us from Marseille. You're listening to The Newsroom on the BBC World Service. Let's go to Japan now. We've been following the public anger sparked by the arrest of a U.S. Marine suspected of killing a Japanese woman. The body of Anna Yagi was found on Saturday in a hotel room in Okinawa. The Marine, who's 20 years old, has denied the accusations. He's one of 50,000 U.S. troops stationed in Japan. Our Japan correspondent Kurumi Mori joins us now. Kurumi, a protest is getting underway in Tokyo now. What more can you tell us?
14: Yeah, that's right. We've been seeing protests pop out in different parts of the country, actually, since Sunday. So the day of the arrest of this 20-year-old U.S. Marine in Naha, which is a city, the the capital of Okinawa, our southmost island of Japan. There were protests, around 100 or so gathered. I want to point out that when you look at the footage, you can see that the majority of the people protesting are Okinawa women. And that's because that there is a long-standing history of local women being involved in sexual crimes by U.S. servicemen. It is a huge concentration of the U.S. military facilities are based in Okinawa, about 70% of all of them in Japan. So it has been a very long time, many instances of these crimes. So yeah, a lot of protests happening all over the country. There was one in front of Shinjuku Station here in Tokyo, another one in front of the Prime Minister's office yesterday. And again, tonight, there is one in front of the U.S. Embassy in Tokyo.
0: And Kurumi, what are the protesters calling for? Do they want U.S. troops to leave Japan? Or is it something not as extreme as that?
14: You know, it's a mix. But yeah, one of the main things is that, is for less presence of U.S. military in Japan, but also just to have some sort of justice. I mean, just the number of cases that have gone unreported or unaccounted for, they estimate is significant. And this is something that's been going on again for a very long time. One of the women, local women in Okinawa, I spoke to just yesterday to hear about what it's been like on the ground there. She told me her immediate reaction to hearing the news of this murder was not again. The sense that this keeps happening over and over, capturing the sense of exhaustion and the feeling that repeated promises have not prevented another tragedy like this one.
0: Okay, Kurumi, thank you for speaking to us there. That was Kurumi Mori, our BBC correspondent in Tokyo. Well, to Australia now. A senior OpenAI executive has apologized to Australian MPs after one of the company's artificial intelligence agents infiltrated an Australian government website earlier this year. Chief Strategy Officer Jason Kwan flew to Australia to be questioned about the hack, which he said should not have happened. From Sydney, the BBC's Simon Atkinson has been following the hearing.
15: The hack on Australia's Medicare site in June was the first known AI infiltration of a government website anywhere in the world. But since OpenAI told Canberra about it almost 3 months later, it's become clear there have been many other breaches, both here and around the globe. Though Jason Kwan wasn't able to give many technical details on how the hack happened, he told politicians it didn't appear to have been very sophisticated. And what he was lacking in explanations, he made up for in apologies, saying sorry for both the breach and the slow reaction.
16: We know we have work to do to rebuild trust with the Australian people. We are committed to doing that work. I'm here today to answer your questions about what happened, explain the changes we are making, and how we will follow through on our commitments. We believe AI can advance scientific discovery and medical research, improve productivity, grow businesses, and make a positive difference to people's lives here in Australia and around the world. But for that to happen, people have to be able to trust this technology and the companies building it.
15: Mr. Kwan said OpenAI now had real-time alerts if one of its agents interacted with the internet in a way they weren't meant to, and the firm has said it's spending $500,000 a day reviewing past activity.
0: Simon Atkinson in Australia. Well, many tributes are being paid here in the UK to Geoffrey Archer, the politician and author whose death was announced on Monday. After rising to fame as an MP for the Conservative Party, he sold hundreds of millions of books around the world. But he was also embroiled in scandal, convicted of perjury, and he spent 2 years in prison. Our UK politics correspondent Rob Watson is at the Conservative Party conference in the city of Birmingham, where senior figures have been speaking about Geoffrey Archer. Rob joins us live now. Rob, tell us about the reaction there to news of Geoffrey Archer's death.
17: Well, there's great sadness. He was a massive favourite here at the Conservative Party because he was one of those larger-than-life characters, to put it mildly, Celia. I think we'll get into more of that in a second. I'm going to give you a couple of bits of reaction. So the current Conservative Party leader, Kemi Badenoch, said she was heartbroken that she wouldn't be getting any more text messages from him. She got one on the day that he died, just before coming here to the conference. The second one I'm going to quote from is John Major, again, a former Prime Minister, because I think it's fascinating. It gets to the heart of it. He says, "We have lost a man who lived one of the most remarkable lives of our age, and that's why we're talking about him, and that's why people here are sad.
0: He certainly did live a very long and eventful life, Rob. I mean, let's reflect on that for a moment. Jeffrey Archer started out as a politician. Where did he come from?
17: So he came from kind of relatively humble origins, and there's all sorts of stories about his own father. But I think what makes him such an extraordinary figure, and I think why John Major used the phrase that he did, is that, you know, most in life you're going to have a rise and fall, right? But in Jeffrey Archer's case, there were, by my reckoning, Celia, three rises, two falls. So he became an MP at a very young age, 29 in the 1960s. He then had to give up being a politician because he went broke and bankrupt. Then he started this amazing comeback career as an astonishing thriller writer, selling 300 million books. He tried to make a political comeback, but then he was accused of paying a sex worker. He then accused the newspapers of libel, won the case, but then a few years later was accused of lying in court in that libel case and went to prison for 2 years. You see what I mean about the three rises and the two falls?
0: Absolutely. And so in 2001, he was convicted of perjury and then he was sent to prison. He ended up writing about his time in prison and reflecting on that time. He maintained notoriety even during that moment.
17: Yes, you know, he was not a man who would stop writing at any price. So, yes, he wrote his prison diaries and then came back out of prison and slowly rebuilt his reputation and his life and continued publishing and writing. Indeed, I think I'm right in thinking that he's got a novel that's just about to come out. I think it was about to be published this week, and he was going to be going to all the various literary festivals. So, yeah, he had to come back from the sort of shame, of course. I mean, I remember as a young reporter the kind of scandal that blew around the fact that he'd paid a sex worker and then taken the newspapers to court, then gone to prison himself. I mean, it was extraordinary. I mean, who on earth could come back from a blow like that? Well, the person who could come back was Jeffrey Archer.
0: Absolutely. I mean, he's the ultimate comeback kid, isn't he? Or he was. Rob, I mean, most of our people in our audience will know him because of his books. Why do you think his books were so successful around the world?
17: So I make a small confession here that I haven't read Jeffrey Archer's books, but I have been talking to all of my colleagues and all the reviewers. I know, well, it's better to be honest, right? But I am told by people who love his books that he is just the ultimate storyteller, whether that's his, you know, whether that's the books that he wrote at the start of his career, whether it's his prison diaries, and also just in person, and that bit I had experienced, that he is, if you're in an audience where Jeffrey Archer was telling a story, you were going to pay attention. Mm. What a life that's come to an end.
0: Lots of colourful details there. Rob Watson, thank you very much. Well, let's end in the U.S. A study there has found there were nearly 12,000 book bans in American public schools over the past year. The group Pan America, which campaigns for freedom of expression, says that's the highest number since it began tracking removals 5 years ago. This report from Ella Bicknell.
18: A year ago, Texas introduced a law giving parents and school boards more power to challenge and remove books from school libraries. More than 8,000 bans have since been recorded in Texas alone, 12,000 across the US. Pen America says themes of race, sexuality and gender identity remain the most common reasons why books are challenged. The most prohibited book was Sold by Patricia McCormick, about a young Nepali girl who was sold into sexual slavery in India. Stephen King was the most widely banned author. There's also been increasing restrictions of Japanese manga, and even Charlotte Bronte's classic Jane Eyre appeared on the list for the very first time. Several people have spoken out against the trend, including the actor Sarah Jessica Parker.
19: I have great concerns about what happens to these kinds of public institutions. I think they're the gateway for safety and understanding. And I have enormous faith that if we allow our librarians to do their job and for people to calm down and listen, we have an opportunity to be wonderfully different people.
18: Pen America says its 12,000 figure is likely an underestimate because books can be quietly removed from shelves under the guise of routine weeding. It also says artificial intelligence is increasingly being used to identify books for removal. Supporters of the restrictions say they're intended to protect children from material they consider inappropriate for their age. Opponents say censorship limits independent thought and expression.
0: Ella Bicknell. I'm Celia Hatton. That's it for this edition of the Newsroom. More information on the BBC News website.
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0: This is the BBC World Service, and coming up after the news, the global story. Meta's smart glasses have been dubbed by some critics as pervert glasses because they've been used to film people without their knowledge. What's the company doing to protect people's privacy, and why bank so much on controversial tech? Join me, Tristan Redman, in 2 minutes.
1: BBC News with Alan Smith. Across France, demonstrations are taking place in support of students who've been demanding more investment in high schools. The student protests over a lack of teachers, overcrowded classrooms and rundown buildings started last month in Paris and then spread around the country. School blockades have been accompanied by outbreaks of vandalism and clashes with police. Kenya has announced the first confirmed case of Ebola in the country. The patient, a Kenyan citizen, arrived from the Democratic Republic of Congo through Uganda over the weekend and has since died. Health officials say the patient had tested positive for the Bundibugyo virus. Germany's former intelligence chief, August Hanning, has been arrested on suspicion of espionage and attempting to pass state secrets to a foreign power. German media reported that the material includes sensitive assessments on Iran's nuclear program and the Russian military. Police in India's capital, Delhi, have briefly detained the leader of the main opposition Congress party, Rahul Gandhi, during a protest demanding the resignation of the country's election chief. There have been protests for days over a controversial revision of voter rolls. Bulgaria's prime minister has said that two merchant ships in the Black Sea were hit by drone strikes on Tuesday. The crew of one ship is still missing. The government hasn't said who was behind the attacks. Indonesia says it will stop a project to clear up to 30,000 square kilometres of rainforest for rice production after reaching self-sufficiency. It's not known how much forest has already been cleared. And the Nobel Prize in Physics has been awarded to the Belgian Francis Hudson. The Royal Swedish Academy of Sciences in Stockholm recognised him for his research into tiny particles at the South Pole, known as neutrinos, and the discovery of high-energy neutrinos, which originated in space. And that's the world news from the BBC in London.
0: There's this online trend of videos, you might have seen them, where men proposition women in public. The format's almost always the same. It goes like this.
2: Hey, excuse me. If there was one thing I'd change about you, it would be your last name to mine.
0: You're seeing the world from someone else's point of view. The camera's at eye level.
3: Hey, baby. I like your shirt.
4: Hi, you're very beautiful. I would like to take you out sometime.
0: There's a woman walking towards the camera, and then you hear the man who's filming.
5: Are you single? Yes or no? Why are you not talking, mama?
0: The women often look uncomfortable. Sometimes they try to laugh it off.
3: Yeah, give me a kiss. Beautiful.
0: It doesn't seem like they know they're being filmed. I found these videos under the hashtag RizCam on TikTok. Usually they're filmed with so-called smart glasses, glasses with cameras built into them. And a bunch of tech companies are investing a lot of money in these. Kylie Jenner and Lisa, the K-pop star, as well as the big glasses brands Ray-Ban and Oakley, have their own ranges with Meta. But that hasn't stopped some people calling them pervert glasses. What are big companies like Meta doing to protect people's privacy? And why are they pouring billions of dollars into this controversial tech? From the BBC, I'm Tristan Redman, and today on The Global Story, who are smart glasses actually for? Well, to find out more about all this, Asma and I spoke with our North America tech correspondent, Lily Jamali, a regular on the show, who spoke to us from San Francisco. Great to have you back on the show, Lily. Thanks for joining us.
6: Great to be back.
0: So last week, Lily, we made an episode about Meta. We're on a bit of a Meta run at the moment, and it was about The Social Reckoning, which is the new movie about the company and what's happened to Facebook and concerns over privacy and all that kind of thing. But one of the kind of major Meta lines that we didn't mention in that episode, and we thought we needed to do something about that, is the question of Meta glasses, which are a big deal right now. Meta glasses, some critics have been dubbing them pervert glasses. Why would they say that, Lily?
6: Well, they are being called that by a certain subset of critics because when people are wearing them, you can record people. You can record video, you can capture photos. And when this happens, there's supposed to be a light that goes on to indicate to the outside world, to the people in your surroundings, that that is taking place. Number one, not everyone is familiar with smart glasses and how they work and what that light might mean. But there have also been some instances of these glasses being used to harass mostly women and girls, filming these folks without their consent and then sharing the footage. So the BBC has spoken with some of these victims who say that they were filmed in one case by a man who had taken video of her with these smart glasses without her consent. She didn't know it was happening. The video was then posted to social media where it went viral. And the comments that resulted were derogatory, and it was really upsetting to her.
7: Una lives in Sussex. She was walking home from the beach when a man approached her.
8: He was wearing glasses, they just looked like sunglasses, and he just asked for my name and he asked where I was from.
7: 2 weeks later, her friend sent her this video on TikTok.
9: Basically, the reason I've come over, I know it sounds a bit strange, but I'm in a bit of a rush and I think you're really pretty and I'd quite like to grab your number.
8: Oh, thank you.
9: Oh, okay, no problem. Yeah, have a nice day anyway. Yeah.
7: She realised that he'd been filming her using smart glasses.
8: I had no idea that it was happening to me. I didn't consent to that being posted. I didn't consent to being secretly filmed. I felt really vulnerable in that moment. It was so out of my control, which is the scary part for me. It definitely made me feel afraid to kind of go out in public.
6: I mean, there have been numerous examples of this, and it's gotten to the point where businesses have decided to ban smart glasses from their premises. So just a couple of examples are in the UK, Wetherspoon pubs. There have been some schools that have banned them, some major theaters, even Comic-Con, the very popular event that takes place every year here in California. So those are examples of a couple of venues that have banned them. So there's enough concern out there and enough examples out there that these businesses have decided to make that decision.
10: So I just want to be clear I understand how these glasses actually function, because full disclosure, I have not tried a pair of smart glasses on myself. I know, Lily, you have. How do they actually work?
6: Well, if you haven't tried a pair of these smart glasses, we've got to get you out to Silicon Valley, Asma. When are we doing this? This is a rite of passage.
10: Yes, I would love that. Editors, please advise, listen to Lily's advice here.
6: And actually, when you're here, they're... I kind of think of them in terms of adoption as being similar to electric vehicles, where over just a span of a couple of years here in San Francisco and in the Bay Area, of the San Francisco Bay Area, they were suddenly everywhere.
10: Really?
6: Yeah, I can't drive for, 2 minutes without seeing at least a couple of them. But it's gotten to the point where if I see somebody wearing Ray-Ban sunglasses, I'm looking at them very carefully to see if I can discern two little cameras right by the hinges so I can decide, are they wearing smart glasses or aren't they? So that's where we are.
0: Specifically because the brand of glasses paired with Meta is often this brand Ray-Ban, right?
6: Is most often with Ray-Ban. They do have a line with Oakley, but most of Meta's smart glasses are manufactured by the same manufacturer that is Ray-Ban. So they are branded as Ray-Bans.
0: What was your experience like wearing them, Lily? Like, what's a day in the life of Lily in smart glasses like?
6: So basically, these smart glasses are, think of them as like computers on your face. That's basically what they are. So you put them on and there are all kinds of things you can do with them. You can play music, you can take pictures, you can capture video, you can ask it things.
10: And this is all through voice recognition? You're talking to the device?
6: Yeah. Yeah, you say, hey, Meta, and then you say, like, what's the capital of Nebraska? It's Lincoln, okay. Just so you know. My daughter just did her capitals. So, yeah, you can ask it queries like Wikipedia or, typing a query into Google from the internet.
10: And then it links up to your, like, Spotify playlist. So you could be like, play the global story.
6: Exactly.
10: And then you could listen to it as you run.
6: And that is exactly something I have done. I played the global story with them. When I'm gardening, so that's when I do my podcasts.
10: I see Tristan looking so incredulous.
0: I'm not. I'm not incredulous. I'm just making sure that Lily is not flattering us.
6: No, I'm not. This is what I do.
0: So you've got your smart glasses on. Mm-hmm. What is the thing that most surprises you about the way they work? Like the thing you weren't expecting that made you go, wow.
6: I will tell you what that thing is, and I'm drawing some of this from the way that the smart glasses have been marketed. So just bear that in mind, because when I started wearing them, I was talking to a lot of executives who were trying to pitch this, right? And I think there's something to it. So here's what they will say, and I see the idea here, is that, you know, we're always on our phones, right? Like, how do we get ourselves back into the real world? And the smart glasses are pitched in that way. They can do the things that the phone can do. They can identify objects. They can do translation for you. But they don't pull you away from the real world in the way that the phone does, is the pitch. Now, I actually had a little bit of an off-putting experience when I first was introduced to them, because an executive I was chatting with about the smart glasses actually had captured a photo of me and then only told me he had done that after he had captured the photo. He just went boom. And I had never seen these cameras before. This was last year. Yeah. And he's like, let me show you how they work. And then he took the picture. And yes, there was a flash. And then he goes, see, I just took a picture of you. And I will say that here in Silicon Valley and in San Francisco, I think there's a lot more acceptance of that than there might be in other places, because we're always immersed in technology. We're getting to experiment with new technologies all the time. Often we're the first people getting to do that. But I think that really colored my initial introduction to the smart glasses. So I was very much like, I'm going to take these on a run. I'm going to play my favorite music on that run. Mm. I'm going to, you know, capture a little bit of video while I'm doing that run and, you know, kind of use it in that way, but then put them away in the box and lock them away in a drawer when I'm not actually using them.
0: Lily, what have Meta said about this issue of privacy?
6: So Meta has made clear that they are very much paying attention to the issue of privacy. And that's not an accident. The company has had a lot of issues over the years, of course, as we all know, with privacy. They just last week or in late September, they had a jury verdict come back from a jury in New Mexico that found Facebook liable for deceiving users about the privacy protections that they said were in place on the platform. And then we come back to the AI smart glasses, and we've talked about how certain users are really pushing the limits of what is comfortable or even appropriate for how these glasses can be used. Are they violating the privacy of people around them? Some users have tampered with the light that indicates that either a photo is being taken or video is being captured.
11: This is how I got rid of the LED light on my Ray-Ban Meta glasses. I've just started recording and you can see there is no light. However, they are recording.
12: It actually takes longer than you think. Just keep drilling till you hit the LED.
13: Got that light on right there on the big.

0: annual developers conference, but it's also where Meta will launch its latest line of products.
1: Hey.
2: Hey, Mark, how's it going?
1: How's it going? Just putting some finishing touches on over here. You ready to do this?
2: Hey, man, we got a packed house out there. You better get on stage.
1: All right, I'll be out there in a minute. Let's go have some fun.
0: And there were a lot of products that were unveiled, including many more versions of their Ray-Ban branded AI smart glasses.
1: We have a whole room full of new glasses to show you today.
0: And one of the types of glasses that they introduced that we haven't had available before were these Meta Ray-Ban audio glasses. These are audio only. You cannot take photos or pictures with them because there's no camera in them. Mm-hmm. And so what you can do with them is listen to music, listen to podcasts, make phone calls and things like that.
1: So one question that we have been a little obsessed with is, what if the glasses gave you the superpower to hear what is going on around you better?
0: Interestingly, when Mark Zuckerberg unveiled them, he didn't directly say, you know, that this was an attempt to handle some of the privacy issues that Meta has run into with their traditional video-capable AI smart glasses. They were marketed by him as, you know, they're lighter weight, they have a much better battery life, and so it's also cheaper.
1: So style is important. Because if you're going to be wearing glasses all day long, our mantra is they have to be great glasses first.
0: Those were the things that were emphasized. But I think everybody in the room that follows the company was pretty aware that this was likely a response to some of the privacy concerns over how some users are wielding their video capable AI smart glasses in ways that are uncomfortable for people around them.
3: I have to ask you, Lily, because I watched the video of that event with Mark Zuckerberg up on stage and presenting it to, you know, kind of the faithful and the journalists, I guess, down in the auditorium. What was the level of excitement in the room? I mean, you know, you see these kind of legendary videos of, you know, Steve Jobs launching the first iPhone, or the famous video of the Microsoft guys launching Windows 95 back in the 90s, and they're playing the Rolling Stones song and all that kind of thing. Did it have that kind of vibe?
0: Well, the going joke with all of these events is that everybody thinks they're Steve Jobs, because nobody did it better than Steve Jobs, the late Apple CEO, who would do these live demos, would crack jokes, would interact with the audience. And Mark Zuckerberg even used a phrase very similar to, if not the exact phrase, one more thing, which was something that everybody associates with Steve Jobs. It would always be the last thing in the presentation. It was always, in Apple's case, the most amazing thing, right? And in terms of how it felt, you know, outside it was a carnival atmosphere. There were people hugging this new Muse. How would I call it? The mascot for Muse. It's this cuddly sort of stuffy thing that represents their new AI agent. And when Mark Zuckerberg came on stage, people were really paying attention to him. And to his credit, he did a live demo. It worked this year. Last year, it didn't.
1: There we go. Uh-oh. Let's see what happened there. That's too bad. I don't know what happened.
0: And, you know, that's always the thing, right, is Apple has actually completely stopped doing these live demos at their main product launch in September of every year. It's basically just a very long videotaped thing that they press play on, and we all sit around and watch it for an hour and a half. But to Mark Zuckerberg's credit, he actually did do a live demo, and it worked. And I think the audience was pretty excited about that.

0: I mean, Lily, hearing you describe this conference, I think that a lot of listeners will have a healthy dose of skepticism and wonder really who is this for? It seems like an awfully clever marketing ploy to sell a product from a company that's valued over $1 trillion, right? I mean,
1: Almost 2 trillion. Yeah, it's a huge
0: okay.
1: company.
0: Yes, it's a huge amount of money. And here's this company trust trying to sell a product and they're marketing it to folks. But who's the actual customer base? I mean, you describe an environment in Silicon Valley where people are, it seems, curious about this technology. I don't know that I've noticed anybody wearing these glasses.
1: It's a fair

0: point. And I think the data that we have is coming not from Meta, but from the manufacturer of the glasses. They've said that they sold 7 million with an M in 2025. There are, you know what, 350 million people in the United States. So that's not a ton of people, but it is a lot of growth from the prior year. So, you know, it's tripled from 2024. I do think that these are being marketed as something for the everyday consumer, but they have also, in their marketing materials, really touted the benefits that this line of product can have for people that can't see, that are visually impaired. And they've used veterans to make that case. So I actually got to meet a couple of veterans at Meta headquarters who were using the glasses, who gave me examples of just how independent they feel that it's made them. They talked about how it can help them identify objects, it can help them read text, it can help them navigate where they're going. So not only were they in the audience at Meta Connect, but the company has also made clear that they're donating these smart glasses to any U.S. veteran that qualifies who has suffered from visual impairment as a result of their service. So what we heard from Meta is that they have these new hearing enhancement software add-ins that are supported by their smart glasses. These are approved by the U.S. Federal Drug Administration, and they're kind of similar to or competing with over-the-counter hearing aids.
1: Oh,
0: And
1: wow.
0: that's for people who have at least some hearing loss, maybe not for people with the most extreme cases of that, but mild to moderate hearing loss, there is that optionality there. I do want to say it's not just Meta that's making this kind of device. Meta is considered the market leader, according to analysts that I've been speaking to. One told me that they hold about 70% of the current smart glasses market. But Google is getting back into this space after taking a break for the last decade. So we expect a new line of smart glasses to come from Google in the fall of 2026. So that would just be in the next couple of weeks or months. And what's interesting about Google is that they're the ones who really kind of started all of this. Not that they were the first, but they were really the first ones to break through in the culture with their Google glasses in the early 2010s, I believe.
2: Google Glass could be on all of our faces by 2014. Just think, in 2 years, you could be one step closer to living like Lieutenant Geordi LaForge.
0: You might remember these. They were very obvious. They were kind of bulky looking, not the most attractive.
2: Google co-founder Sergey Brin said 2014 could be the year it hits the market. But first, only the bleeding-edge techies at the conference get to pre-order the augmented reality glasses for $1,500 a pop.
1: They looked a little sci-fi. I just saw a photo of them. I looked them up earlier. A
0: They
1: little
0: were a little
1: futuristic.
0: sci-fi, absolutely. The issue of privacy was a concern back then, and so that again was a problem even 10 plus years ago. But one thing I liked about them was that it was obvious when somebody was wearing them, and actually having gotten to play with them back then, they were really cool. I remember one of my colleagues at a different news organization, we were at Davos for the World Economic Forum more than a decade ago now, and he actually pressed play and filmed himself walking into the main auditorium, and you could see like all the famous people that he was seeing going through security, including Christine Lagarde, who was the IMF head at the time. She kind of looked at him quizzically as he was going through security as well. And it was just a really fun way to experience that venue for most of us. You know, most people will not get to go there and see it in person. But at the same time, you know, I think the style aspect was just such a punchline that may be a big part of why they didn't take off. They were also pretty expensive, and I think that people weren't used to wearables in the way that they are now. So they're giving it another go. Apple is rumored to be thinking about it if they haven't already been working on it for the last 10 years, and we just don't have the evidence until the unveiling. We know Snap Inc. is getting into this space. I just demoed in Los Angeles their new Specs, as they're called. So their big bet is on augmented reality. So you're still immersed in the real world, but you can do things you could do on like those big VR goggles. So that would be like watching movies. You can have a little keyboard appear. And you can like type in a Google Doc using those glasses. Meta has something very similar that they unveiled this year, but those are tethered. So you are still attached to something, whereas snaps are totally hands-free.
3: One thing that really struck me about all this, Lily, is that it was not very long ago, just a few years ago, that Meta launched this thing called the Metaverse. It was a kind of virtual reality thing that Meta and Mark Zuckerberg really kind of bet the house on. They spent tens of billions of dollars on this project, and it came to nothing and was canned completely at the beginning of 2026. Metaverse was a thing that you attached to your face. So for your next project to be another thing that you attach to your face is a bold move, arguably. I don't know. What do you make of that?
0: Well, I know the metaverse is a punchline, but some would argue that this latest line of AI smart glasses, coupled with this AI assistant and all the other functionalities that are there, is just an extension of the metaverse. It's sort of the next generation of that general concept. I do think also that based on my conversations with analysts, there is this sense that Meta hasn't had a breakthrough product in a very long time, and that they are eager to make big bets, and this is one of them, and one that actually could pay off. That celebrities are into this. There's also, I think, a real emphasis on style. There was a recent New York Times profile of Mark Zuckerberg, and it wasn't in the technology section. It was in the fashion section of the newspaper. It was all about how his style has evolved. Here's the person who was known for wearing hoodies everywhere he went. Now he's in the front row at a Prada fashion show wearing Prada. He is now known
1: Well,
0: for this line of.
1: let's just say style may be in the eye of the beholder. Fair enough. Fair enough. But I think throughout this conversation, you've gleaned a certain dose of skepticism of whether we could really wear glasses like this around our day-to-day lives, what function we think it has, and maybe, look, maybe we're Luddites. That all being said, what makes tech companies think that the public is ready for smart glasses?
0: Yeah, and you're hardly alone. I think that this is part of the Silicon Valley ethos is you make big bets and you hope that a couple of them pan out. For investors, investors want to see growth. And so I think these companies, they feel compelled to keep unveiling new products. That is how they accrue street cred in Silicon Valley. That is how they also grow their valuation, their market capitalization. So that's partly why, even if consumers aren't ready, I think they feel that they can make consumers ready. I think, you know, the other thing that's really important to get across to critics of Meta, they view this as not just an attempt to make money, but an attempt to distract from some of the other bad press and the other negative pieces of this company's story. And that has to do with things like child social media addiction, design features that are there to keep us scrolling on Instagram and Facebook for longer. That has been a dominant theme surrounding this company over the last year, but even before that, we've also talked extensively about privacy issues. And so one critic that I spoke to said, all this stuff with these glasses and AI is just an attempt to turn the page to distract us from these, in her view, awful things that Meta has done.
1: Well, on that note, Lily, thank you for joining us back on the show. It's always a treat to have you with us.
0: Thank you. Thank you.
3: Thanks, Lily. Great to talk to you. That was Lily Jamali, the BBC's North America tech correspondent. We contacted Meta for comment, and a spokesperson told us, our glasses continue to be very popular and we're continuing to expand styles and features. The people who use them and those around them need to trust them. That's why every pair with a camera has a bright light on the front that blinks when you take a photo or a video. It can't be turned off, and the camera is disabled if someone covers or tampers with it. 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It's available on bbc.com or wherever you listen. That's it from us for today. We'll see you tomorrow. Cheerio.

0: Coming next, it's Outlook with me, Joe Fidgen. It was the love of his grandmother that set Samuel Fosso on the path to fame and fortune.
1: Ma grand-mère, le prenait comme ma mère.
2: I treated my grandmother like my mom because I didn't really know my mother. We were very close, so connected, inseparable.
0: She saw him safely through the Biafran War, sent him to what she hoped would be a better life in the Central African Republic. They missed each other so much that he found a way to take photographs of himself to send to her.
1: La première chose que j'ai commencé à faire,
2: the first thing I started doing was taking these photos and writing a message on the back as well, telling her I'm alive, I'm doing fine, and she shouldn't worry, and that one day we'll see each other again.
0: Those shots ended up launching him as one of the most celebrated photographers of his generation, Samuel Fosso, after the BBC World Service News.
3: BBC News with Emily Thomas. Germany's former intelligence chief, August Hanning, has been arrested on suspicion of espionage and attempting to pass state secrets to foreign powers. Investigators say that Mr. Hanning, who led the BND for 7 years until 2005, bought secret information from his former aide and used it to compile analyses for a foreign intelligence service. Bethany Bell reports.
4: If the suspicions against August Hanning and his aide are confirmed, this would be a scandal of historic proportions. Federal prosecutors say Hanning is strongly suspected of treasonous espionage and passing on state secrets. They say he was in close contact with a representative of a foreign intelligence service to whom he passed on political information for several years. He's also accused of drafting an analysis for an intelligence officer from another country. Investigators didn't say which foreign powers were involved, but German media says the material included sensitive assessments about Iran's nuclear program and the Russian military.
3: There have been clashes between protesters and police in several French cities as nationwide demonstrations take place to call for more investment in schools. Police fired tear gas towards protesters in the southern city of Toulouse, while in Lyon, police said they responded when missiles were thrown at officers. Joanna is a university student.
5: Some protesters are really like patient and pacific. The response from the police is really violent and really aggressive. And so it's really escalating. So the police gets violent, so people respond with violence. Sometimes high schoolers throw fire from trash or some stuff like that. But to show, like, because if they don't do that, they are not heard.
3: The government says more than 6,000 people have been detained since the protests began. Kenya has announced the first confirmed case of Ebola in the country. Health officials say the Kenyan citizen displayed Ebola symptoms during isolation and tested positive for the Bundibugyo virus. Kenya's health minister, Aden Duale, called a news conference to provide more details.
6: This patient fell ill about a month ago while still in DRC. He traveled from DRC to Kampala by road, then boarded Jambo Jet flight and arrived in Nairobi on Saturday. And he was transported by a relative and a friend directly from JKIA to Nairobi Hospital, where he was quickly isolated.
3: Opposition parties have held a protest in the Indian capital, Delhi, demanding the resignation of the country's election chief over a controversial revision of the voters list. Some politicians, including a senior leader of the Congress party, Rahul Gandhi, were briefly detained. World News from the BBC. The Prime Minister of Bulgaria has said two merchant ships in the Black Sea were hit by drone strikes on Tuesday. The crew of one ship are still missing. Bulgaria's government hasn't said who was behind the attacks, but it comes at a time when Russia has been carrying out increasingly frequent attacks on ships in the Western Black Sea as part of its war against Ukraine. Donald Trump has announced he'll stop using taxpayer funds to pay for TV adverts promoting his administration ahead of the midterm election in November, after criticism from both Democrats and Republicans. President Trump wrote on social media it was standard to pay for the ads with public funds because they were promoting the US. Legal experts, however, say adverts run by past US administrations have typically been about public health or national emergencies. Indonesia says it will stop a project to clear up to 3 million hectares of rainforest for rice production after reaching self-sufficiency in the staple grain. The programme was launched 2 years ago to reduce reliance on imports. The government says a strong harvest has pushed strategic rice reserves to around 5.3 million tonnes. It's not known how much forest has already been cleared. The Nobel Prize in Physics has been awarded to the Belgian professor Francis Houtsen for his research into tiny particles known as neutrinos. The Royal Swedish Academy of Sciences said he had made decisive contributions to the Ice Cube Neutrino Observatory based at the South Pole. Ellen Moons from the Academy made the announcement.
7: The Royal Swedish Academy of Sciences has decided to award the 2026 Nobel Prize in Physics to Francis Houtsen for decisive contributions to the Ice Cube Neutrino Observatory and the discovery of high-energy neutrinos of astrophysical origin.
3: And that's the latest world news from the BBC.
0: Hello, welcome to Outlook from the BBC World Service. I'm Jo Fidgen.
8: The winner tonight is the incredible and fantastic Samuel Fosso. Yeah!
0: Samuel Fosso, the prize-winning photographer.
9: Vous savez pas que je serai aujourd'hui comme je suis là.
10: So he had no idea that from where he started out, he would be here today.
9: Je lui ai dit de continuer à travailler et chercher seulement à manger. Plus tard, vous serez célèbre.
10: He said, you just have to work and look for food to eat and later you'll be famous.
0: And that, in a nutshell, is the arc of Samuel's life. Look for food to eat, and then later you'll be famous. His 60-year journey from Central Africa to London to accept the influential Deutsche Börse Prize has been disrupted by conflict and hunger. And his body of work reflects the courage and humour that have fuelled him. It's his self-portraits that he's known for, often dressed as other people, civil rights leaders and politicians, religious figures and female models. We'll hear how he developed a passion for self-portraiture in childhood and about the woman who inspired his first efforts, his Nigerian grandmother. Samuel himself was born in Cameroon but moved to live with his grandparents when he was very little.
1: J'étais né comme quand j'étais né paralysé de quatre membres.
2: I was born paralyzed in all four limbs, and back in Cameroon, modern doctors couldn't cure me. So my mom took me to Nigeria to see her father, who is a very well-known healer, so we could find a solution to my condition. She brought me to Nigeria and introduced me to her father, explaining, "He is your grandson." And this is what he told my mom: "If this paralysis isn't connected to God, then it can be cured. But if it is connected to God, it's impossible." From there, he carried out a consultation. He told my mom it was curable because it was a matter of witchcraft. She had been targeted herself, but because she was pregnant with me, it affected me. And that's it. So it could be healed.
1: Et voilà. Donc ça sera guéri.
0: Samuel stayed on with his grandparents because his mother soon fell ill and passed away.
1: Ma grand-mère, je le prenais comme ma mère.
2: I treated my grandmother like my mom because I didn't really know my mother. I was taken there as a little kid and they never mentioned her to me. So my grandmother was the only one I recognized as a mother, right up until the day they told me my mother had died. That's when I realized she wasn't my actual mom, she was my grandmother. But it didn't change anything, because I was used to being with her. I grew up like that from the start. So to me, she was my own mom. We were very close, so, so connected, inseparable.
0: But trouble was coming. Samuel was five in 1967 when the eastern part of Nigeria, where he was living with his grandmother, declared independence, calling itself the Republic of Biafra. Nigeria's military head of state, General Gowon, responded.
11: If the integrity of this country is threatened, I will use force to maintain it. And I'm afraid the time has come.
0: What followed was civil war. It was brutal. Some of what we're going to hear is distressing.
12: In villages and towns captured by federal troops, the hardcore Biafrans, members of the Igbo tribe, have fled.
2: The Nigerian army had already advanced close to our village, so we left and went to other villages. But they were also taken over by soldiers. It was war, you know. Then we heard the enemy had captured our village. So we fled much further away, hundreds of kilometers into the bush. And I stayed there for 3 years of war with my granddad and my grandma.
0: So three very tough years living with your grandparents during wartime in Nigeria. How were those years for you as a family?
2: It was very hard. It was very hard because we didn't have anything. The worst part was that we had nothing to eat. I lost cousins, relatives. They died from severe malnutrition, from lack of food, lack of salt, everything. You swell up, the feet swell, the body swells, then the skin splits. It's like overcooked sweet potatoes that dry out, you know. I even saw one of my grandfather's children die. We couldn't bury them because rebel soldiers said, no, leave the body there. It's to lure the enemy. So the body was just thrown away. It's terrible because, you see, even women being made to throw their children away, it's heartbreaking. But I just tell myself it was God who kept me alive because I was the same age as the others who were dying. I even got to a point where I didn't have any clothes left to wear. So there was a man who'd just been killed by the enemy, and my grandma took the clothes off his body. I put on the shirt of a big man, and it looked like a long robe on me. And it was like that. We never stayed in one place. We were always moving from place to place, until after 2 years, they started dropping food from the air, which saved us a bit.
13: At last, with the capitulation ordered by General Ojukwu's successor, the bloodbath of Biafra seems to be at an end.
0: Almost 3 years after leaving their village in early 1970, Samuel and his family were finally able to go back.
2: All the houses had been destroyed. It was chaos. There was nothing left. So we slept on the street in our village, and there were still Nigerian soldiers stationed next to our school. Eating was hard. There was nothing. We had to go through the rubbish bins where people threw food away. We took that rotten food, warmed it up, and ate it, even though it wasn't good. We were just trying to find something to eat.
0: Times were very hard and threatened to get harder still, so it was decided that Samuel and his brother should go and live with other members of the family, initially across the border in Cameroon.
2: My grandmother was worried. She didn't want to be separated from me. She didn't want me to go off to Cameroon. She didn't want to lose me. She was anxious. You see, back then, it was almost like the Middle Ages. She was so anxious, and she cried.
0: From Cameroon, Samuel was sent even further away from his grandmother to Bangui, the capital of the Central African Republic, where one of his uncles was living.
2: She was also pestering my uncle to bring me back so she could see me for herself, just to know that I'm really still alive. Sometimes my uncle would take a photo of me and then send it to her to prove I'm alive. Sometimes she'd accept it, sometimes she wouldn't. She told my uncle, look at this photo. There are people who've been gone for years, but their photos were taken back when they were still alive. If people are dead, the photo doesn't mean anything. So she really wanted to see me. But it was impossible back then for my uncle to take me back to Nigeria.
0: By then, Samuel was getting interested in photography himself, and aged just 13, in 1975, he opened his own photography studio.
2: What I was doing was commercial, to make money. It wasn't for art. I didn't know that photography, too, could be an artistic subject. No. So I opened a photo studio like many Africans did in the 40s and 50s. Then my turn came in 1975. I opened my first studio, I remember, on the 14th of September 1975, so people would come in to have their photo taken.
0: How does a 13-year-old go about setting up their own photography studio?
2: It was possible. At 13, I was already quite mature. I used to do chores for my uncle's wife. I'd go to the market and bring her food to cook. On the way, I came across a photographer's studio run by a Nigerian. So I asked him to teach me photography. I also had to ask my uncle to give his approval, of course. So I spent 5.5 months learning photography until I knew everything. I could do the printing, take the photos, and make the prints. Then my uncle went off to buy me some equipment, and they asked me to find premises so we could open up. I found a place, and we got it all sorted. That was it. 13 years old. And that's what amazed people too. Everyone could see how young I was. So small, and yet I was doing the kind of work you'd expect from an old man, a very old man. It astonished everyone. People always came along just for the pleasure of seeing the proof to check it really was me taking the photo. They'd come to have their picture taken, I'd do it, then I'd print it. It was amazing. Nothing is impossible. With the experience of the war and what we went through, it makes you smarter.
0: What kind of photographs do people want?
2: Actually, we've got various types. You see, there are exams in June, and students need to have passport photos to make their ID cards. So there are lots of them coming in. Then it's the Central African Republic's Independence Day. People want to have photos taken. They dress up and wear brand new outfits. And in the Central African Republic, people love celebrating Mother's Day. So in May, the little girls, they all become mothers. Everyone dresses up to have photos taken. That's how it was. They like it. They want to look professional. Because for me, to take on a client, you have to do their makeup. You have to direct them. That's what used to bring clients to me. People would say, he's just a little lad, but he really knows his job. What people in Bangui were saying was that they loved what I was doing. So I called my studio Photo Convenance. Convenience. Convenience means that if you take the photo, it will suit you exactly as you are.
0: So how did you move from making convenient photos into doing your self-portraits?
2: I was working with a camera that took 6-6 film in a square format. This film, it gave you 12 shots. Once you used up the 12, you'd reload the camera for another 12. But sometimes I'd miscount and I couldn't finish it off. There'd be a couple of shots left. I wouldn't want to waste them. So I started shooting myself using the self-timer. And I've always liked recreating physical movements, everyday gestures. I watched people walking, how they do it, and that's how it started. It wasn't mindless. I wanted to do something appealing. My body is very flexible, so I can move however I want.
0: Samuel was discovering a talent for framing his photographs using backdrops and props and costumes. But they weren't for the viewing public. They were for his grandmother.
2: The first thing I started doing was taking these photos and writing a message on the back as well. And when my uncle was going to Nigeria, because he would go 2 or 3 times a year, I would give him the photo to take to my grandma, telling her I'm alive, I'm doing fine, and she shouldn't worry, and that one day we'll see each other again.
0: Of course, he wanted to look as good as he could for her. This was the 1970s, and he took inspiration from the fashionable people he saw in magazines, including musicians like Prince Nico Mbaga.
2: Every time I saw clothes and fabrics, I'd buy them and I'd take them to my tailor so he could make me a modern style. You know, really fashionable. Back home in the Central African Republic, we call them les vogues. If you dress well, they say you are a man en vogue or stylish, you know. I was adapting because I was mainly watching how black Americans dressed at that time with their big high afro. So I started doing a kind of fashion photography and sending these photos to my grandma so she could be reassured that I'm doing all right. And I'd write the date on the back of the photo so that she could see it. That way, she'd believe I was alive.
0: Do you remember any of those photos in particular that you could describe to us?
2: So that was the era we called albaga. So the trousers were the albaga style. You'd call them flared trousers, with the shoes I wore as well. Then we had shirts we called juste au corps, really tight fitting. That was the photo style back then. And I'd have things drawn on the wall behind for the background, what you call the backdrop. There'd be pictures of different cities or buildings, like mosques.
0: He wanted to transport people through his photography, he says, to take them to places they couldn't reach. Can't be in New York and stand in front of the New York skyline. Samuel wanted to travel to Nigeria to be reunited with his grandmother. And the first chance he got was in 1977, 5 years after he left.
2: When I arrived, I was running. I really, really wanted to see her. She was inside the house, I was outside. Other people from the village came and said, "He's your child, the one you keep asking for all the time, the one you are crying for all the time. He's here. You need to go out and see him." And when she came out, she started crying. Oh, people were saying, "Mom, why are you crying? You were looking for your children. Here they are. Instead of being happy, you are crying." She said, "No, I'm not crying out of sadness. I'm crying out of joy. I didn't know that this boy, who was once paralyzed, crawling along like a snake, would end up becoming the most handsome boy in the village." That's what made her happy. She was proud of me. And she said she loved the photos as well, because I looked like a model, just like any other you could see at the time.
0: For nearly 20 years, Samuel ran that photography studio in Bangui, earning himself a reputation in the city and adding to his collection of self-portraits. They were for his grandmother and his future children, but no one outside knew of them. Until one day, a stranger rocked up.
2: Oh, yeah, it was a bit weird. In November 1993, a gentleman came over, a Frenchman. He was looking for people who might have photos from the 60s and 70s because he was organizing the first exhibition of African photography in Bamako, in Mali, the following year.
0: Someone sent the Frenchman to see Samuel at his studio, but Samuel didn't think he'd be interested in his old photographs because they were in black and white.
2: I said, "But photographs these days, people are taking photos in color." He said, "No, I'm not looking for color. I want black and white photos, like in the 70s. I said, "Well, I've got some. The photos I've got are my own photos. I had them done to keep so that one day, if God lets me live, I'll be married and I'll have children. And I'll show them what I was like." Back then, I was handsome as well, well-dressed. So he said to me, "Can I have the album?" I said, "Yes, but it's been sitting in the dust for years." So I brought it to him and he looked through it. He said, "Can I take it with me?" I said, "I don't know why you want it, but if you want to take it, you can take it." He asked if I also had the negatives. "Will you trust me and give me them too?" And that's how I handed them over without even thinking twice.
0: It was a good move. Samuel's photographs were included in the exhibition in Mali, where they attracted a lot of attention and won a cash prize.
2: And that, well, it also allowed me to trade things in. I went and bought a new enlarger and a new camera, a Yashica, to carry on with my work.
0: Fantastic. So a very big moment for you. And then only 3 years after that, you were invited to France for the 50th anniversary shoot for the brand Tati. I think the idea was that you and the other photographers who were there were meant to take photographs of other people, but you said no. It's going to be me. I'm going to take photos of me.
1: It's normal
2: because they didn't know me for doing photos of other people. They knew me for doing self-portraits. Self-portraits? That's me. There were three of us invited, of course. I was with Malik Sidibé and Seydou Keita. Seydou Keita was the first to take the photo, then Malik finished. And then they told me, it's your turn. I said, I'm going to shoot myself. I can't do others. So I called the director and asked, is it possible? You told us that when we came here, we were going to do what we do in the studio in Africa. So I want to shoot as I was first discovered. And the Tati director of photography said, yes. Then she asked what I wanted. I said, I want lots of things. Provided you've got the means, the props. She told me that is a big company. We have money. Quite simply, whatever I ask for, they'd supply it. And that's how I did the chief, he who sold Africa to the colonists. And then the liberated American woman of the 1970s.
0: Can we talk a bit more about full title, the chief, the one who sold Africa to the colonists? So this is an incredibly striking, colourful portrait of you, dressed in animal skins and lots of gold jewellery, with white sunglasses on, sitting in a chair, a bit like a throne, with what looked like maybe shackles around your ankle, maybe some kind of ankle ring, holding a big bunch of flowers, a pair of very Western-looking shoes on the ground, and lots of African-style fabrics. What were you portraying with this self-portrait?
2: After I'd recovered as a child, I was pretty mischievous, to be honest. Very cheeky. And that's why my grandma would say to me, you know, the way African women, African moms always do, people talk to you and you never listen. If it were the time of slavery back then, when children didn't listen to their parents, their father would go and sell them to white men to get money, salt, and other things. But you are lucky. It's not that time anymore. And I remembered, I asked Grandma, how did they sell people? She said, the chief would come to buy children. So the complicity of our chiefs in Africa too, that made it easier for the white men to buy us back then. So I remembered that when I became an artist.
0: What about the liberated American woman of the 1970s? Again, another very colourful portrait. You dressed as a woman in a sort of patchwork outfit with a long coat against a backdrop of a print of tropical plants, and posed quite provocatively on a sort of red checkered cloth with a hat and purple shoes, and looking straight at the camera. Who is this liberated American woman?
2: The woman represents all black American women, the whole history of black American slavery, and even any African country. She stands for black American women in relation to liberation from slavery, which wasn't always recognized. And even though slavery is over, it's still disguised in different forms. That's what I did for the liberated American woman of the 70s. Segregation still went on. Slavery was over, but segregation continued. Here, I'm posing, simply symbolizing that woman. Since I'd become an artistic photographer, I didn't really have anything else to offer to commemorate my black brothers and my black sisters, so I made use of that.
0: The Tati photo shoot was Samuel's ticket to the world. Suddenly, he was in demand and Europe was beckoning. But his heart and his home remained in the Central African Republic. After the break, Samuel's career flies and his self-portraits posing as civil rights leaders break new ground, but conflict at home nearly destroys everything. Don't go away. This is Outlook.
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0: In part two of Outlook, Samuel Fosso's photographs, political, personal, provocative, earn him international recognition.
1: It is an honor for all African photographers. It means that the work we do, sharing the story of Africa with the entire world, is being recognized as art.
0: But what would it take for his grandmother to realize how famous he had become? Samuel Fosso's back after the latest headlines from the BBC World Service newsroom.
2: BBC News with Emily Thomas. Germany's former intelligence chief, August Hanning, has been arrested on suspicion of espionage and attempting to pass state secrets to a foreign power. German media reported that the material includes sensitive assessments on Iran's nuclear program and the Russian military. There have been clashes between protesters and police in several French cities as nationwide demonstrations take place to call for more investment in schools. Police fired tear gas towards protesters in the southern city of Toulouse, while in Lyon, police said they responded when missiles were thrown. Kenya has announced the first confirmed case of Ebola in the country. The patient, a Kenyan citizen, arrived from the Democratic Republic of Congo through Uganda over the weekend and has since died. Health officials say the patient had tested positive for the Bundibugyo virus. Police in India's capital, Delhi, have briefly detained the leader of the main opposition Congress party, Rahul Gandhi, during a protest demanding the resignation of the country's election chief. There have been protests for days over a controversial revision of voter rolls. Bulgaria's prime minister has said that two merchant ships in the Black Sea were hit by drone strikes on Tuesday. The crew of one ship are still missing. The government hasn't said who was behind the attacks. The parliament in the German state of Saxony-Anhalt has elected Tobias Rausch of the far-right Alternative for Deutschland as speaker. It's the first time since the end of the Second World War that a far-right party has held such a post in Germany. The Nobel Prize in Physics has been awarded to the Belgian Francis Hältzen. The Royal Swedish Academy of Sciences recognised him for his research into tiny particles at the South Pole, known as neutrinos, and the discovery of high-energy neutrinos, which originated in space. And that's the world news from the BBC.
0: Hello, welcome back to Outlook. I'm Jo Fidgen. Chances are you know the face of Samuel Fosso, the celebrated African photographer whose self-portraits have won him admirers and awards. He'll tell you with a smile that he's beautiful, but that's not the only reason his photographs are so eye-catching. We were hearing in the first half of the programme how he started taking pictures of himself as a boy in Bongi in the Central African Republic to send to his grandmother in Nigeria, and how he was discovered in his 30s, flown to Paris for a photo shoot celebrating the French brand Tati, and swapped a commercial photography business for a career as an international artist. Some of his more famous series have depicted him as Chairman Mao, as the Pope, and perhaps most powerfully, as various civil rights leaders, including Malcolm X and Angela Davis, in the collection African Spirits.
3: Sorry, group two.
1: It brings everything together. The actions of black leaders who fought for independence, those who fought for civil rights, and those who died because of it. I was commemorating them. It's about acknowledging that slavery, the suffering of black people, still needs to be part of history. That's why I did African Spirits. So if we don't manage to write about black history, at least people will still be able to see my pictures in the museum. They will ask questions, and this way they will learn from our history. It doesn't have to be school textbooks. It can remain in the museum as a long-term record of our history.
4: The African Spirits series that you talk about was seminal work that brought you to even greater prominence and made you extremely famous around the world. Is there one portrait in that series that you would point to?
1: What struck me the most, I remember when I came to New York for the first time, I asked my agent, I'd really like to have a photo of Reverend Martin Luther King, and I'd really like to learn more about him, because he made a huge impression on me in Africa ever since I was a child. Just the suffering. I said, one day, when I've got the means, I'll take a photo to commemorate him. And that's how it happened. So, among all these photos, it's Reverend Martin Luther King who stands out to me. Well, they all mean a lot to me, but with him, it's special.
4: Tell me, Samuel, how have you taken to fame?
1: Am I famous? No, I don't consider myself famous. I just do what everyone else does. Maybe I'm the first in Africa to start doing self-portraits. That's the difference. But fame? I don't know what it is to be famous. And I don't like being this famous.
4: What about your family? Do they consider you to be famous?
1: My family? Yes. People in Bangui or in Nigeria too. When I started to travel, my friends caught on and started to talk about it. They know I'm well known, but I still say, I'm not famous.
4: You clearly adore Bangui. You talk about it as your adopted home, and you spent much of your life there. I know you split your time between Central African Republic and Nigeria and France, but Bangui is clearly in your heart. It's had a troubled recent history, and you have experienced that at various points when unrest has broken out. I'd just like to ask you about what happened in 2014 in Bangui when there was sectarian violence that spilled over into general violence and looting.
5: Now, the violence that has raged in the Central African Republic since a coalition of rebels ousted President Francois Bozize in March last year shows no sign of abating. The United Nations...
4: Tell us, would you, about that period for you and your anxiety as you watched what was happening in your home city?
1: It was all happening right in front of me. People were being killed. Everything you can imagine was going on. I saw it all with my own eyes. Leaving Bangui wasn't easy. We were told, Air France can't come here to get people. You have to go to Yaoundé or to N'Djamena in neighboring countries. But that was impossible because you can't leave Bangui at night without becoming a victim. Even just a few meters, we just couldn't. So I stayed there until the moment I saw that everyone had gone. Even getting something to eat was difficult. Nothing was being sold. But then Air France finally said they could land, so we could leave. When I got on the plane, I was crying. I was crying because I was leaving Bangui. So I came to France. Just 2 days later, my house was looted. Just 2 days later. So staying a bit longer could have cost me my life too. Because if I'd been there, those 2 extra days, I'd have been dead as well. But thank God. But all this left me with depression. Even now, I'm still taking medication for it. I got every illness going. I wanted to go back to Bangui, but people didn't want me to return. I said, I have to. I'm going back to Bangui to sort things out. And they said, if you go back, they will kill you. It was terrible. Journalists all over the world, England, New York, America, here in Europe, were calling me for interviews. But I just couldn't. I didn't want to leave anymore after the looting, with all my work gone. Luckily, some of the newer pieces, from Tati right through African Spirits, were in the United States and safe.
4: When you heard that your house had been looted and feared that all your archives or your negatives were lost, what was it that made you feel like your life was over? Was it more than the physical material? What did these negatives represent?
1: Actually, my photographs meant everything to me. My home too. They destroyed everything. It wasn't just looted. The house itself was completely torn apart. The roof lifted off. Everything was gone. There was nothing left. It was empty. So I thought about all that. Even the income I had. It all disappeared. So I was thinking, how long will it take to rebuild all of that? That's what really struck me, feeling like you are almost non-existent in this life. Because when you've got no income at all, there's nothing left. Nothing exists. That was it. Life didn't exist anymore. That was just how it was. I thought that I was finished. If I have to start again from scratch, thinking about my children who are still very young, how am I supposed to provide for them? My wife, with my four children, who are still very young.
0: Samuel's wife and their four boys moved to Nigeria. They were safe there. And Samuel's most famous work was also safely out of the country. But his archive of photos and negatives was kept at the house in Bangui. He thought he'd lost it all. A French photojournalist called Jérôme Delay was working in that part of Bangui, documenting the impact of the violence, and he came across a strange sight. Negatives strewn all over the ground, and photographs. Photos that he recognised.
1: He saw them and said, "But that's Samuel Fosso. He's a great photographer from Africa. And that's what people around the world call him." So they started gathering the things up. Right in the middle of fighting that was really intense between different factions, they took some of the negatives, came back again the next day for more. And they bought some metal trunks and packed it all up to send it to France. That's how they brought them back. Then, afterwards, they came to hold a little ceremony to hand the negatives back over.
4: Tell us about receiving those looted negatives to your house in Paris and how it felt to have them back in your hands.
1: I don't know how to put it. To be honest, at the time, in my States, there was nothing left, you know. I didn't think I'd make it. It was really serious. I was thinking about not existing in the world. Nothing mattered anymore. Negatives or not, it was all the same. My thoughts about life were completely limited. I didn't want anything. I didn't desire anything except to die. Anyway, it was really hard. That's how it was. So, I didn't have emotions or moral sentiments or feelings like that. No. And also, what was retrieved were some negatives of customers from the 70s onwards, but not my own negatives, not self-portraits. So, yeah, that was life. That's how it was.
4: When did you feel ready to go back to Bangui and to start rebuilding your life there?
1: I wanted to go back for a long time, but people wouldn't let me. In the end, I decided to return. So now I've been back in Bangui for 4 years, in my own home. I've fixed it up, rebuilt my house, repaired it. Even now, I'm here in Paris, but I've come from Bangui, my home.
0: Samuel has won some of Europe's most prestigious photography awards. In 2001, the Prince Claus Award from the Netherlands, and in 2023, the Deutsche Börse Photography Foundation Prize.
6: The winner tonight is the incredible and fantastic Samuel Fosso. Yeah!
3: For me, Samuel represents...
1: It represents recognition of what I do and what I've been doing in my photographic work since the very beginning, 1975. For me, it's a very, very great acknowledgement. And what's more, it's a huge, huge acknowledgement for my fellow Africans working in photographic art. It is an honor for all African photographers. It means that the work we do, sharing the story of Africa with the entire world, is being recognized as art. It signifies that Africans are moving forward and that the work of Africans, particularly African photographers,

0: She died in 2006 at the age of 118. She was very old. If you watch the BBC film, you'll see her in it. So she didn't really understand my work. She knew I'm an ordinary photographer, someone who makes a living through photography, but she didn't understand what art is. And the photography, the fame, all of that, it's not something you just learn overnight. And back then, I hadn't reached the level I'm at now. It was only the beginning.
1: How did it affect you losing your grandmother?
0: It really affected me, of course. I went to her funeral and I was there right up until the burial. I cried a lot. I couldn't bear it. I had my hand on her coffin all night, keeping vigil until the next day at the burial. It really affected me. But I still haven't seen her in my dreams. I saw my grandfather in a dream after he died. I came to Bangui, and 8 years later, he came to me and took me away with him. He fed me, and then I woke up. It all felt normal. I felt safe. When he was alive, he'd wanted me to stay in the village and take over his work as a healer. So when I woke up, it was like he'd initiated me, giving me strength and power. Then I remembered he had already died. So now I'm waiting for my grandmother's turn. That's all.
1: It's been a long journey from Cameroon to Nigeria to the Central African Republic, where he started his photography business. He was 13 then, younger than any of his children are now.
0: My eldest son is 23, the second is 21, the third is 18, the fourth is 15.
1: Okay. I know when you were taking your self-portraits when you were very young, that part of what was in your mind was, I'm going to show these to my future children. What do they think of you in those photographs?
0: They like what I do. They also say, "Dad, you are famous." I tell them, "Oh, shut up." Because they see the photos and they read what people write about me. Children have their own way of thinking about things. It's just about living a better life. That's what drove me. I was thinking about striving for them to live well. That's all.
1: What would you say to them if any of them came to you and said, Dad, I want to be a photographer too?
0: My last son is the only one interested in photography. He asked me, he said, "Dad, I'm going to be a photographer like you." And I said, "Why do you want to be a photographer like me?" And he replied, "So I can travel a lot like you." And I said, "That doesn't make any sense. I don't travel for free. I travel because of the work I do. But will you actually be able to do it?" He says, "Yes, but I don't know."
2: And if
1: he asked you what it takes to pose like you do, what would the answer be?
0: I'd tell him it's a gift because it isn't easy. You see, I've had lots of people pose over the years, back in Bangui at the studio. You have to help people pose, but it's a gift I was given. Not everyone has it. If he asks me what he needs to do, I'll say, "Right, if you are ready, I'll teach you when you finish school and the course." Because when he finishes his education next year, he might go off to university. So when you are finished, we'll give it a go. That's what I'll tell him when he finishes his studies. My parents didn't have the money to send me to school, so I didn't go. I didn't get to study. But him, I'm going to invest in them. Make sure that they all keep going so they can all go to university before doing anything else.
1: Tell me, do you still look as beautiful in the photos you take of yourself now as you did when you were a young man?
0: I'm old now. Nowadays, I wouldn't say that I'm handsome, but I still look presentable. You can't turn back time. You can't have the beauty of the past, only that of today. But for my generation, if I'm among people my age, I'm still handsome. My children are beautiful, though. They took my place. They are very beautiful.
1: Super, merci bien.
2: You're welcome.
1: Photographer Samuel Fosso. Any comments? We're at outlook@bbc.com.

0: com or on WhatsApp. You'll find the number on our webpage. It would be lovely to hear from you. Today's producer was Rob Wilson. I'm Jo Fidgen. Outlook's back same time tomorrow.
1: BBC World Service, and now history told by the people who were there. It's Witness History. In 1981, the Egyptian president Anwar Sadat was assassinated, 4 years after he became the first Arab leader to visit Israel. In 2015, Luis Hidalgo spoke to his widow, Jahan Sadat.
2: I knew from the beginning, since he took the decision to go to Israel and make peace with Israel, I know that my husband will be killed.
3: On October the 6th, 1981, Jahan Sadat watched as her husband, Anwar Sadat, was gunned down at a military parade to commemorate Egypt's last war against Israel.
2: And it was the day he loved so much, 6th of October. And that day, I told him to put on the vest, bullet vest, which he refused. He said, if the bullet comes to my head, am I going to put something on my head? He never cared for his safety. He said, no, no, no, and he went without it.
4: Then as the parade was reaching its climax, with most people's attention distracted by an aerobatic display, two grenades exploded.
2: My bodyguard pushed me because the bullets were coming in the window, and really he saved me. And when the bullet stops and the fire stops, I rushed to the window again to see what happened. I haven't seen him. The last thing I saw him, when he stood up saluting, he thought that they are coming to salute him, and he stood up, but he knew that they are going to kill because he looked behind to tell his bodyguards to deal with them.
3: Jahan was 46 when Anwar Sadat died. She'd been 15 when they'd first met. Sadat was in the army then, a friend of the man who'd later overthrow the Egyptian monarchy, Gamal Abdel Nasser. And Sadat had already spent time in prison for opposing British influence in Egypt.
2: The first time he came out of the prison and came directly to my cousin's husband, who was a close friend, to stay with him. And that's where I met him. And it happens that he attended my 15th birthday. And he said, I don't have money, I don't have anything to bring you, but I will give you a song. And he started singing for me. And we talked, and he was dedicated to Egypt, really. That's what attracted me to him. And he never changed, you know, since the day I knew him till he passed away.
3: Anwar Sadat and Jahan were married in 1949. 21 years later, on the death of President Gamal Abdel Nasser in 1970, Anwar Sadat became Egypt's president. Not long afterwards, Sadat took Egypt to war with Israel, the third war between the Arabs and the Israelis since the State of Israel had been created. Egypt didn't win that war, but neither did it lose it. 1973 was the closest any Arab country had come to not suffering a crushing defeat. But then, 4 years later, in 1977, Anwar Sadat did something no one had thought possible. He announced that not only was he recognising the State of Israel, he was going to go personally to Jerusalem to make peace.
2: It was very difficult for people even to absorb what he is saying. I was out of the house when he said that in the parliament, that I am going to Israel to make peace. And when I came back, I went up to him. He was sitting very calm, as usual. I told him, Anwar, do you know that you will lose all the Arab leaders? He said, yes, I know. He knew that it is dangerous. He knew it was very difficult. He knew that the people was shocked everywhere, all over the Arab countries. But he believed that later on they will understand what he did and that he wants to bring up the new generation in a peaceful atmosphere.
4: All over Beirut, clouds of black smoke.
5: smoke rose from piles of burning tires and piles of refuse set alight by the Palestinians and the Lebanese leftists in protest against the visit to Israel of President Sadat.
2: Everyone around him, all our friends, they told him not to do it. It is dangerous, it is risky, you lose your life. But he was determined to do it. Before he left to Israel, we had our lunch together and we took many, many photos as if we were taking the last pictures, you know. I can't tell you, my heart was broken. I was thinking that maybe a fanatic Palestinian will kill him or a fanatic Israeli will kill him. But I couldn't say that to my husband. I didn't want to make him feel anything wrong with us before he goes to this historic visit. And when he took the helicopter and flew, I really collapsed. You know, I was crying and my children were crying, all of us, because we felt that we are going to lose him and he will not come back.
3: But Anwar Sadat did come back. And in 1979, he signed a peace treaty with Israel.
6: Let there be no more wars or bloodshed between Arabs and Israelis. Let there be no more suffering or denial of rights.
3: Anwar Sadat and the Israeli leader Menachem Begin were jointly awarded the Nobel Peace Prize. But the fear that her husband would pay with his life never left Jahan.
2: Every time, every day, every minute, he goes out of the house for work, for meeting, for something, I always believe that he'll not come back.
3: 1 month before he was killed, she says Anwar Sadat had a premonition.
2: He was saying, while we are walking, you know, Jahan, I feel that I have done my duty. I think I am going to meet God while I'm happy. I have never seen him that happy and feeling that, as I said, he has done all what he has to do. And I was very surprised because my husband never talked about leaving or dying. I said, well, Anwar, God never told us when he is going to meet us. He said, I know, Jahan, I know. Anyhow, he said it 3 times in 1 month.
3: That last month, Sadat ordered the arrest of hundreds of his opponents. There'd been protests and plots by Islamist groups. And that October, as President Sadat watched an aerial flypast at the annual military parade in Cairo, 4 army officers jumped from a truck passing the stand, threw grenades and opened fire.
4: The assassins managed to cut down at least 10 people, some of whom were killed. President Sadat was rushed straight to a helicopter which took him to the Mahdi Military Hospital.
2: I went there and the hospital was crowded with people till I reached upstairs. I went on my way, I found the chief of doctors and I told him, why are you here? Why are you not with my husband? He looked at me and he said, I can't. I knew what happened when he said, I can't. It was such a big shock to lose not only my beloved husband, whom I loved all my life, but he was my partner. It was something very hard to face life and to face the world after that.
1: Jahan Sadat died in 2021 at the age of 87. She was speaking to Louise Hidalgo in 2015 for Witness History.
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0: Hello, I'm Celia Hatton. It's 12 GMT. Welcome to the newsroom. Coming up, the BBC gains rare access to the city of Taiz in Yemen, where 4 million people are living in the middle of a war zone surrounded by Houthi rebels.
1: This is where snipers are located. They have military camps and barracks. The only thing between us and them is this valley.
0: Our senior international investigations correspondent tells us why Taiz carries such strategic importance. Plus, protests are underway in France as students call for more money to be devoted to education. But some of those demonstrations are becoming violent. We'll bring you the latest. And we'll speak with one of the UK's top space scientists, Dame Dr. Maddy Adairan, on the precarious mission to save the Hubble telescope.
2: They effectively made Hubble some glasses. They took one of the instruments out, replaced it with this optics that would actually focus the image and then send it to the other instruments on board.
0: Stay with us.
3: BBC News with Emily Thomas. Germany's former intelligence chief, August Hanning, has been arrested on suspicion of espionage. Mr. Hanning led the BND for 7 years until 2005. Bethany Bell reports.
4: If the suspicions against August Hanning and his aide are confirmed, this would be a scandal of historic proportions. Federal prosecutors say Mr. Hanning is strongly suspected of treasonous espionage and passing on state secrets. They say he was in close contact with a representative of a foreign intelligence service to whom he passed on political information for several years. Investigators didn't say which foreign powers were involved, but German media says the material included sensitive assessments about Iran's nuclear program and the Russian military.
3: There have been clashes between protesters and police in several French cities as nationwide demonstrations take place to call for more investment in schools. Police fired tear gas towards protesters in the southern city of Toulouse, while in Lyon, police said they responded when missiles were thrown at officers. Hugh Schofield is in Paris.
5: From early this morning, 100 or more students from the Sophie Germain Lycée in central Paris blockaded their building with wheelie bins and crowd control barriers, and in a party atmosphere chanted slogans and songs targeting the government, the far right and the police. Afterwards, they moved off to the Place de la République, where a protest march is now getting underway. The students joined by delegations from trade unions and left-wing political parties.
3: Kenya has announced the first confirmed case of Ebola in the country. The patient, a Kenyan citizen, arrived from the Democratic Republic of Congo through Uganda over the weekend and has since died. Health officials say the patient displayed Ebola symptoms during isolation and tested positive for the Bundibugyo virus. The patient, who had lived in the DRC for 7 years, had a history of travel to eastern Congo. The Indonesian government says it will stop an agricultural project that aimed to clear up to 30,000 square kilometres of rainforest for rice production. Officials in Jakarta say the country has reached self-sufficiency in the staple grain. Here's Lucy Acheson.
6: Indonesia's vast rainforests are vital carbon sinks, absorbing greenhouse gases that would otherwise warm the planet. But 2 years ago, a massive food security program began tearing them down to create new rice paddies. Now, President Prabowo Subianto has declared a U-turn. The government says a record domestic harvest has pushed rice reserves to 5.3 million tonnes, meaning the land clearing can be frozen immediately. However, because the five-year project has already been active for 24 months, it's unclear exactly how much of that target has already been cleared.
3: World News from the BBC. The Prime Minister of Bulgaria has said two merchant ships in the Black Sea were hit by drone strikes on Tuesday. The crew of one are still missing. Bulgaria's government hasn't said who was behind the attacks, but it comes at a time when Russia has been carrying out increasingly frequent attacks on vessels in the Western Black Sea as part of its war against Ukraine. Opposition parties have held a protest in the Indian capital, Delhi, demanding the resignation of the country's election chief over a controversial revision of the voters' list. Some politicians, including a senior leader of the Congress Party, Rahul Gandhi, were briefly detained. Customers of the British fashion retailer ASOS have reported receiving a push notification from its app claiming its system had been hacked. The alert was directed at the company's data protection officer and IT team, but sent directly to users. Following the incident, share prices in the e-commerce giant have fallen by more than 10%. ASOS says it operates in more than 150 countries with 17 million active users. The Nobel Prize in Physics has been awarded to the Belgian professor Francis Hultzen for his research into tiny particles known as neutrinos. Here's Victoria Gill.
7: Every second, billions of neutrinos pass harmlessly through our bodies. But the experiment that Francis Hultzen came up with enabled scientists to find neutrinos produced by violent collisions in outer space. Those particles carry information about processes that formed our universe, but they're extremely difficult to detect. So Professor Hultzen, a Belgian physicist based at the University of Wisconsin-Madison, came up with a new way to search for them by turning a vast block of ice close to the South Pole into a neutrino detector made up of thousands of sensors drilled a kilometre below the surface. Whenever a neutrino interacts with one of the billions of ice molecules, that interaction is picked up by a sensor.
3: World News from the BBC.
0: Hello, I'm Celia Hatton, and this is the newsroom on the BBC World Service. Let's begin with the situation in Yemen. Over the last few days, fighting has surged there as government forces began an offensive aimed at recapturing territory from the Houthi rebels. Yemen is in a strategically important spot on the Arabian Peninsula, and its civil conflict is fueled by external interests. The Houthis are backed by Iran, and Yemen's government has support from Saudi Arabia. The government says it's been making significant gains against the Houthis, and we'll have more on that in a moment. But first, let's get a picture of how the conflict is affecting people in one of the key battlegrounds, the city of Taz in the southwest. Residents live with the threat of Houthi snipers and artillery around the city. Our senior international correspondent, Nawal Al-Magafi, has recently returned from Taz. A warning, her report contains distressing witness accounts.
8: Dozens of children swarm this schoolyard in Taiz City. They're smartly dressed in white and brown uniforms, smiling and laughing together before class. Every day, they risk their life for an education. Beyond the school's perimeter is a no-man's land, and they're playing in the crosshairs of Houthi snipers. Abdelraqib is a maths teacher, but he's also in charge of the school's security. He leads me up onto the roof to show me where the Houthis are hiding.
1: This is where snipers are located. They have military camps and barracks. They have heavy weapons in these areas. The only thing between us and them is this valley.
9: He's just telling me how the school is right on the line of fire. This is government-held territory, and here on my left is Houthi-held territory. And the only thing in the middle is the school.
8: From the rooftop, we can see derelict buildings on the opposite hillside. It's clear just how exposed the school really is.
9: Assalamu alaikum.
8: These children have never known anything but war. 10 years old, Rafif's arm is scarred by shrapnel.
10: There was a mortar and we were at home. Everyone was out except for me and my brother. Then a mortar came out of nowhere. I don't know where from.
8: Did it hit your home, I ask her.
10: No, right outside. The shrapnel blew through the door and into the house.
8: Just outside the school gates, bullet holes and shrapnel damage mark the street. Red signs warning of sniper fire are pinned to lampposts. Mounds of dirt and debris are piled high at the end of each street, interrupting the potential view of a Houthi marksman. Taiz has long been a battlefield. Just 5 minutes away in the hospital's intensive care unit, 11-year-old Amjad is fighting for his life. His heavily bandaged torso is stained with blood. He was working in his uncle's mechanic shop when a mortar struck. At his bedside, his mother prays, hoping he will make it through the night. Another little boy, 3-year-old Ahmed, was killed in the same attack. Nurse Akram holds his cream sandals splattered with blood.
11: We're always terrified. It's devastating to see children killed. What did they do? They haven't done anything. It's devastating. He's suddenly hit by a missile in the street, a child who has gone out to play or gone to school.
8: As the city marks the anniversary of Yemen becoming a republic, fireworks drown out the artillery echoing from the mountains. It's a day the Houthis reject, but thousands of people turn out to celebrate. Taiz may be a city surrounded by war, but its people refuse to be defeated by it.
0: That report was by Nawal Al-Magafi. Well, a short while ago, Nawal joined us in the newsroom studio. She told us why the city of Taiz matters so much to both the Houthis and the government.
9: Taiz is significant for multiple reasons, and that's why when we went, we decided to go there first of all. Firstly, it is the closest point inland to the city of Mocha, which sits on the Bab el-Mandeb Strait, and it's mountainous terrain, and so it's surrounded by these mountains. The Houthis are really good at fighting at mountains. Whoever takes control of Taiz maintains control of Mocha and Bab el-Mandeb. Bab el-Mandeb and Mocha are flat terrain, coastal terrain. It's very easy to take it over, and that's why that front line keeps on shifting. Another thing about Taiz is that it is densely populated. It's got about 4 million civilians living in Taiz, and so you have control of a very heavily populated city. And it's also the direct road from Taiz to Aden, and it's the closest point to the area that the Houthis control in the north. So if you take control of Taiz, if the Houthis do, it gives them very easy access to carry on all the way to Aden and take control of the entire country.
0: Nawal, can you give us the latest on that bid by government forces to take back control that was recently won over by the Houthis?
9: I've got to say, for someone who follows what's happening in Yemen quite closely, it's been a shocking month all round to see what's happened. You know, a month ago we were reporting on the Houthis taking over Mocha and Bab el-Mandeb, and what a shock that is, that they've taken over this very important world waterway. And now, in the last 48 hours, the government have announced that they've retaken control of Bab el-Mandeb. When I was there last week, we embedded with government forces on the front line, and they were telling us the Houthis are taking more and more ground every day. We need reinforcement. We need more support. We need the Saudis to show interest and to back us from the air. Otherwise, the Houthis are taking more ground. And it sounds like those calls haven't fallen on deaf ears. You know, this weekend, we saw the president of Yemen, Rashad al-Alimi, launch this new offensive. And clearly, the Saudis are backing him with full force. 300 airstrikes in the last 48 hours. Backing the government forces on the ground. And they are taking control of more and more ground as we speak. But as I said, Taiz is the critical point. The Houthis, they are fighters. They're boots on the ground and they are formidable. And they know how to fight in the mountains. And they've been in control of those mountains for years now. Will the government be able to push them out of them? Like, we're just going to have to wait and see what happens in the next couple of days.
0: It's really striking when you comment that there are 4 million people caught in the crossfires just in that one city. Is there any prospect for relief for the people there? Are they trying to figure out ways to get out of that main conflict area?
9: I've reported from across the country, and I think, you know, and every time I come back with reports that are absolutely harrowing and devastating. But I've got to say, the situation in Taiz is the worst I've ever seen. To be entrapped, surrounded by these mountains where snipers have taken positions and are shooting into the city on a daily basis. There is artillery, mortar just sporadically being thrown in from those mountains into the people of the city every day. And then you have the humanitarian situation. Food is not getting in. The Houthis are control of all three roads. There's only one road that the government is able to access, and it is a very difficult road. It's not asphalt. You see lorries toppling over as they're trying to carry in supplies to the city. And so I really hope there is relief for the people of Taiz soon. You've seen them over the last weekend on social media, you know, women, civilians taking up arms, saying they're going to join the Yemeni government in fighting against the Houthis on the front lines that surround the city. And so, you know, I hope that the situation opens up for them soon.
0: It was Nawal Al-Magafi there, and you can see more of Nawal's reporting from the front lines in Yemen on the BBC News website. Let's go to France now, where tens of thousands of demonstrators have gathered on the streets in what's being called a nationwide day of action in support of students demanding more investment in education. Students, parents, teachers and trade unionists have joined the protests. But as peaceful protests continue, so has disorder. Protesters have clashed with police in Lyon. In Strasbourg, in northeast France, there have been reports of firecrackers being thrown at police officers. Our Europe correspondent Nick Beek sent us this report from Lille in northern France.
12: A bin's been set alight. All the students here are protesting, and this is a scene that's replicated in lots of parts of the country today. If you talk to these students, they say they want a lot more investment in their education. They say the classrooms are crumbling, that there's far too many pupils crammed in, and they want this to change. This fire's now been put out, but the fire is burning across this country. It's a nationwide day of action. Pupils here say they're willing to come out again, if needs be, because they really want this to change. The government has acknowledged that there are legitimate concerns here, but there's been a lot of violence over the last week or so. Teachers attacked, some schools have been set ablaze, and also the police have been accused of being heavy-handed towards some of the students. It looks like this will continue.
0: Well, as Nick mentioned there, protests are taking place across the country. Our correspondent Mark Lowen is in Marseille.
13: Here in Marseille, in southern France, this is, of course, France's second city on the Mediterranean coast. Let's get a sense of the perspective from students, because we have Colline here, who is now 19 years old and is in higher education, but, of course, has just graduated from school. Colline, just explain to me why you're here protesting today.
14: Today we're protesting in support of high school blockades for students who are asking for a better education and for equal chances to access education. And regarding the events of last week, we're also protesting against police violence that is inflicted on children.
13: There are 11 inquiries of police action underway, which shows you the kind of seriousness with which this is taken. Just explain to me, Colline, what are the conditions like in schools?
14: So there are massive inequalities between schools. Some have means and some don't, so they don't have teachers, even though some people don't have class for an entire year, even though they have to prepare for a graduation. The buildings are failing. It is way too hot in the summer and way too cold in the winter. We are also complaining that people don't have equal chances to access higher education based on their social background.
13: A lot of people would say, well, these are all legitimate concerns, but France is also, like every country, trying to cut spending, trying to rein in debt and its deficit, and you know, students also have to see that there are constraints on the public finances.
14: There are other means to find money other than cutting down on education, which is vital for us and for the entire country.
13: How do you feel about the kind of violent scenes that we have seen here played out in the last two or so weeks, with schools set alight, fire engines set alight, real running battles with the police? Is that the way to protest?
14: I think that, well, we can call out these things and say that sometimes it's going too far, but I think that the violence is legitimate on the high schoolers' part, because it is a response to the violence that the government is inflicting upon us for years now.
13: Well, that was Colline, who you just heard from, a French postgraduate student, not aged 19 now, just explaining why she is here protesting and giving us an insight into the conditions in French schools.
0: Mark Lowen. You're listening to the newsroom on the BBC World Service. Well, many tributes are being paid here in the UK to Geoffrey Archer, the politician and author whose death was announced on Monday. After rising to fame as an MP for the Conservative Party, he sold hundreds of millions of books around the world. But his political career became mired in scandal, and he spent 2 years in prison after being convicted of perjury. Our UK politics correspondent Rob Watson is at the Conservative Party conference in the city of Birmingham. I asked him how news of Geoffrey Archer's death had been received there.
15: Well, there's great sadness. He was a massive favourite here at the Conservative Party because he was one of those larger-than-life characters, to put it mildly, Celia. I think we'll get into more of that in a second. I'm going to give you a couple of bits of reaction. So the current Conservative Party leader, Kemi Badenoch, said she was heartbroken that she wouldn't be getting any more text messages from him. She got one on the day that he died, just before coming here to the conference. The second one I'm going to quote from is John Major, again, a former Prime Minister, because I think it's fascinating. It gets to the heart of it. He says, "We have lost a man who lived one of the most remarkable lives of our age, and that's why we're talking about him, and that's why people here are sad.
0: He certainly did live a very long and eventful life, Rob. I mean, let's reflect on that for a moment. Jeffrey Archer started out as a politician. Where did he come from?
15: So he came from kind of relatively humble origins, and there's all sorts of stories about his own father. But I think what makes him such an extraordinary figure, and I think why John Major used the phrase that he did, is that, you know, most in life you're going to have a rise and fall, right? But in Jeffrey Archer's case, there were, by my reckoning, Celia, three rises, two falls. So he became an MP at a very young age, 29 in the 1960s. He then had to give up being a politician because he went broke and bankrupt. Then he started this amazing comeback career as an astonishing thriller writer, selling 300 million books. He tried to make a political comeback, but then he was accused of paying a sex worker. He then accused the newspapers of libel, won the case, but then a few years later was accused of lying in court in that libel case and went to prison for 2 years. You see what I mean about the three rises and the two falls?
0: Absolutely. And so in 2001, he was convicted of perjury and then he was sent to prison. He ended up writing about his time in prison and reflecting on that time. He maintained notoriety even during that moment.
15: He was not a man who would stop writing at any price. So, yes, he wrote his prison diaries and then came back out of prison and slowly rebuilt his reputation and his life and continued publishing and writing. Indeed, I think I'm right in thinking that he's got a novel that's just about to come out. I think it was about to be published this week, and he was going to be going to all the various literary festivals. So, yeah, he had to come back from the sort of shame, of course. I mean, I remember as a young reporter the kind of scandal that blew around the fact that he'd paid a sex worker and then taken the newspapers to court, then gone to prison himself. I mean, it was extraordinary. I mean, who on earth could come back from a blow like that? Well, the person who could come back was Jeffrey Archer.
0: Absolutely. I mean, he's the ultimate comeback kid, isn't he? Or he was. Rob, I mean, most of our people in our audience will know him because of his books. Why do you think his books were so successful around the world?
15: So I make a small confession here that I haven't read Jeffrey Archer's books, but I have been talking to all of my colleagues and all the reviewers. I know, well, it's better to be honest, right? But I am told by people who love his books that he is just the ultimate storyteller, whether that's his, you know, whether that's the books that he wrote at the start of his career, whether it's his prison diaries, and also just in person, and that bit I had experienced, that he is, if you're in an audience where Jeffrey Archer was telling a story, you were going to pay attention. Mm. What a life that's come to an end.
0: Rob Watson reflecting on the life of Jeffrey Archer. To Australia now, a senior OpenAI executive has apologised to Australian MPs after one of the company's artificial intelligence agents infiltrated an Australian government website earlier this year. Chief Strategy Officer Jason Kwan flew to Australia to be questioned about the hack, which he said should not have happened. From Sydney, the BBC's Simon Atkinson has been following the hearing.
16: The hack on Australia's Medicare site in June was the first known AI infiltration of a government website anywhere in the world. But since OpenAI told Canberra about it almost 3 months later, it's become clear there have been many other breaches, both here and around the globe. Though Jason Kwan wasn't able to give many technical details on how the hack happened, he told politicians it didn't appear to have been very sophisticated. And what he was lacking in explanations, he made up for in apologies, saying sorry for both the breach and the slow reaction.
17: We know we have work to do to rebuild trust with the Australian people. We are committed to doing that work. I'm here today to answer your questions about what happened, explain the changes we are making, and how we will follow through on our commitments. We believe AI can advance scientific discovery and medical research, improve productivity, grow businesses, and make a positive difference to people's lives here in Australia and around the world. But for that to happen, people have to be able to trust this technology and the companies building it.
16: Mr. Kwan said OpenAI now had real-time alerts if one of its agents interacted with the internet in a way they weren't meant to, and the firm has said it's spending $500,000 a day reviewing past activity.
0: Simon Atkinson. And last, let's finish with a look at a space invention that's changed the way we look at the universe around us. The BBC World Service has launched a new four-part series of its acclaimed 13 Minutes podcast. 13 Minutes, Trouble with Hubble, follows the Hubble Space Telescope from its final preparations for launch through its deployment in orbit, the discovery of a devastating flaw, and then the nail-biting mission to repair the telescope in space. The podcast is presented by the high-profile space scientist Dame Dr. Maddy Adairan, who told us more about it.
2: The Hubble Space Telescope was a crazy idea by a scientist called Lyman Spitzer, and he thought, why not have a telescope up in space? Because we have telescopes here on the ground, they work beautifully, but the atmosphere gets in the way. It causes turbulence, it absorbs some of the wavelengths we couldn't otherwise see. So why not put a telescope up in space? And the Hubble Space Telescope was the culmination of that crazy dream. And with it, we were hoping to get new views of the universe. Firstly, a 2.4-metre mirror. So with this big mirror, we'll be able to see things in much more detail. And also, we'll be up above the atmospheric turbulence.
0: So such an elegant idea behind the Hubble Space Telescope. But things weren't quite so simple, were they, when the telescope was first launched into space? That's what your podcast is talking about. Can you take us to that moment when a problem was encountered?
2: The Hubble Space Telescope had a bit of a roller coaster ride. So first of all, it was designed and built. But then there was a huge hiatus because of the Challenger disaster. But eventually, sort of 10 years later, it was launched into space. People were so excited, you know, getting those first images, but some people noticed that those images weren't as crisp as they could be. They noticed that the images were blurry, and they put it down to all sorts of things, but eventually they realised that the primary mirror of the telescope, the main bit of the telescope, had been mismanufactured, and so it was up there in space, but it wasn't getting good images.
0: A real team effort to try to fix that problem, right?
2: Yes. And so the podcast does just that. It takes people through the roller coaster ride and you see it from their personal perspective, you know, sitting there looking at the screens as the first images come through. And, oh, my goodness, you know, what's wrong with them? And then, yes, it's almost like solving a mystery. You know, what is wrong with the telescope? Why aren't we getting these images? And they got it down to sort of a problem with the mirror. But the problem was tiny, minuscule. I think the outer edge of the mirror was a 50th of a human hair out. But that was what was causing the blurring of the images. So the challenge was, you know, we can't replace the mirror, we can't bring the telescope back down to Earth, so how do we fix it? And a number of scientists, engineers worked together to come up, and they effectively made Hubble some glasses. So they took one of the instruments out, replaced it with this optics that would actually focus the image and then send it to the other instruments on board. So it was a challenge, but they succeeded.
0: Absolutely incredible. So what can we get from the Hubble Space Telescope now back on Earth?
2: So Hubble has now been up in space for 36 years and it lived up to expectations. So it had that sort of, you know, blip in the beginning. It was all fixed and now it is giving us glorious images. I think many of us would have seen some of them and they make my heart sing to see them. But on top of that, it started solving some of the challenging questions we've been asking, like, you know, the size and scale of the universe. One of my favourite images from Hubble is the Hubble Deep Field. And this is a sort of an image taken of a tiny bit of space about 1 millimetre square at arm's length. And it looked at it for 10 whole days to get a really long exposure. Now, it was assumed that this piece of space was empty, but when we got the details back, we realised it was full of galaxies from the early universe. And we were able to understand that in the whole of the universe, there are around 200 billion galaxies. Our galaxy is the Milky Way and it contains 300 billion stars and our local star is the Sun. So it really set the scale of, you know, the size of the cosmos.
0: Amazing. Dame Dr. Maddy Adairan. 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And you've been listening to The Newsroom with me, Celia Hatton. Before we go, our main news. Fighting has intensified between the Iran-backed Houthis and the Saudi-led coalition supporting the Yemeni government. More information on all our stories available on the BBC News website. Thanks for listening.
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0: 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A few years ago, cocoa prices skyrocketed, and that meant chocolate prices went up too. Lots of brands made their products smaller, some even changed their recipes to use less cocoa. Well, now those cocoa prices have come down quite a bit. So why has the price of chocolate stayed high in the shops? Find out with me, Hannah Mullane, after the World News.
1: BBC News with Emily Thomas. Germany's former foreign spy chief, August Hanning, has been arrested on suspicion of espionage and attempting to pass state secrets to a foreign power. He led the agency for 7 years from the late 90s. German media reports say the material includes sensitive assessments on Iran's nuclear programme and Russia's military. Police and protesters have clashed in several French cities as nationwide demonstrations take place to call for more investment in schools. In Toulouse, police fired tear gas at demonstrators. Hundreds of schools across the country remain closed. A Spanish judge has lifted an arrest warrant for the exiled Catalan former separatist leader Carlos Puigdemont. The move clears the way for his return to Spain ahead of a general election next month. Kenya has announced the first confirmed case of Ebola in the country. The patient, a Kenyan citizen, arrived from the Democratic Republic of Congo through Uganda over the weekend and has since died. Police in India's capital, Delhi, have briefly detained the leader of the main opposition Congress Party, Rahul Gandhi, during a protest demanding the resignation of the country's election chief. There have been protests for days over a controversial revision of voter rolls. Indonesia says it will halt a project that was set to clear several thousand square kilometres of land for rice production. The programme was launched to reduce reliance on imports, but Indonesia says it's now reached rice self-sufficiency. Thousands of customers of the British fashion retailer ASOS have reported receiving a push notification from its app claiming its system has been hacked. ASOS has not yet commented. And items from the personal archive of the influential American film director Stanley Kubrick are going to auction for the first time. Along among the lots are the blue dresses worn by the twins in the 1980s horror film The Shining. Public viewing starts next week. World News from the BBC.
2: We start today's programme in the supermarket, in my favourite spot, the chocolate aisle. All the fan favourites are here. There's Cadbury's, Kit Kats, Toblerones, and you might have noticed that the cost of these sweet treats has increased over the last few years. One of the reasons for that is the price of cocoa. It's the most important ingredient in making chocolate, and in 2024, prices spiked to record highs of more than $12,000 per tonne, four times the average price. Some chocolate makers made bars smaller, others changed their recipe to use less cocoa. Now, cocoa prices are coming down, but the cost of chocolate isn't. I'm Hannah Mullane, and today on Follow the Money on Business Daily, I'm going to be looking at what's going on with the cocoa price and asking why the chocolate price is still so high.
0: To find out why the cocoa price went up so dramatically, we need to head back to 2023, when the El Niño weather phenomenon hit West Africa. The region saw heavy rains and severe flooding, triggering black pod fungal disease, rotting cocoa pods directly on trees. The region produces more than 60% of the world's cocoa, so when a major weather event impacts the harvest, it hits global prices. Suddenly, there wasn't enough cocoa to go round, sending what had been steady prices of around $3,000 per tonne up to the highest ever seen at $12,000. Since then, the price has come back down to around $6,000 per tonne. But another El Niño has arrived in recent weeks, potentially bringing more disruption, another bad harvest, and more stress on the farmers growing the crop.
3: Personally, you know, you depend. They're your source of livelihood. You have a lot of expenses to meet. Managing yourself is not easy. As a cocoa farmer, as you grow, a lot of responsibilities. You can imagine the kind of trauma that we go through.
0: Moses Jana Seydu used to grow cocoa on about 15 acres of land on his farm in Ghana, but he lost over half of it to disease. So he now manages 5 acres, which in a good year produces around 2 tonnes of cocoa. He's also the administrator of the Ghana Cooperative Cocoa Farmers and Marketing Association.
3: We have this international system that establishes international cocoa price daily prices based on demand and supply. And this pricing system has been fluctuating. It goes up, it comes down. At the beginning of the cocoa season, the government gave out a price. And unfortunately, along this year, the price at the international level went down. And farmers protested, but that is what we were giving.
0: So when the cocoa prices went really, really high in 2024 and 2025, you weren't able to get a good price for your beans then either?
3: Even at that time, the government of the day gave a price over $10,000, but it didn't come as we expected because the government, through the sales arrangement that they have, even at the time that the price went up, there were no cocoa beans available to be sold. And the government convinced farmers that when they come, they will give the international price, and all those things were just misleading statements that were made. Nothing has happened. They are even worse off.
0: It must be hard to know that in other countries you can make much more money from the cocoa beans than you can in Ghana because of the way the prices are set.
3: Sure. We are in touch with our colleagues in Cote d'Ivoire, and we know what exactly happens over there, because sometimes even when the government has set a price, they are able to negotiate for higher prices in good times. But in our case, it's not like that. But I'm telling you, the cocoa business is not easy, and you invest so much in it, and the cost of production is very expensive. Getting labor to do the kind of work you have to do to maintain your farm is difficult and very expensive now.
0: And what do you think about the big confectionery companies around the world? Are they paying enough for the cocoa, do you think?
3: They are not paying enough because, like in Ghana, we have Mondelez, we have Cargill, we have all of them. But it is the price that the government gives. If the system that the world uses to determine the cocoa prices is not dealt with, is not looked at, I believe that there is no fairness at all.
0: Well, Ghana has approximately 800,000 cocoa farmers directly involved in cocoa production, all reliant on the price set by the Cocoa Board. And more than a third of them earn less than 6 cedis a day. That's about 55 US cents, way below the living income benchmark for a farming family of five, according to Ghana's Imani Centre for Policy and Education. Most of the cocoa is processed and sold on the global market, taken to a port and put on a ship. And of course, the shipping adds to the cost, especially in recent years, given the problems in the Red Sea and the Strait of Hormuz. The vast majority of West African cocoa crosses the Atlantic and is sold to Europe, with the Netherlands serving as the largest single global importer and processing hub. Some of the world's cocoa finds its way to the warehouse of Do It Organic, a wholesale company based in the Netherlands. Koen Swart is the company's cocoa category manager.
4: So we source mainly in South America, Peru and Dominican Republic in the Caribbean. And we work in Peru with like a farmer corporation in the jungle of Peru, where we import cocoa beans from. We also source from Dominican Republic from a farmer corporation as well, who also own their own local factory.
0: You've got all of those products from Peru and the Dominican Republic. And then what processing do you do? And then where does it end up when you sell it on?
4: So the cocoa beans we import, and then we process them in Europe into cocoa nibs. The cocoa drifters we import into the Netherlands, and then we refine into cocoa butter, which is like the ingredient as well for chocolate. We sell to like the bakery around the corner, like, but also to big like artisanal chocolate makers as well.
0: So in terms of cocoa prices then, they have been quite volatile and had sort of record highs at the end of 2024 into 2025. How has that price fluctuation impacted the business for you?
4: Yeah, so I think the price fluctuations made it more difficult, right? Because in the end, you buy and you try to sell the product, but not always are able to do that at the right time, right? We have a big warehouse. So yeah, for us, it's quite difficult sometimes to manage the price risk.
0: So were you finding that your customers were not buying as much because the prices were going up?
4: Correct. So you saw, they're buying less than normal.
0: And you were able to pass those price rises on to your customers, I imagine?
4: Yeah, we try to do that, yes.
0: What else causes the prices to go up? Are there other things within the business that eventually lead to higher prices?
4: So we had this year a lot of high freights because of the problems in the Middle East. So we saw freight rates going up massively. We paid like in the past maybe $1,500 on average and went up to maybe $3,000 to $5,000. So yeah, we see a big spike on freight rates from the Caribbean, but also from Africa.
0: We're seeing the cocoa price go up, and then we're seeing the cost of chocolate in the supermarkets and the shops go up. We're now seeing cocoa prices come down, but we're not seeing that final product that we buy in the shop go down. Why do you think that is?
4: Supermarkets, they make contracts with producers maybe 1 year ahead. So when I speak now to chocolate makers, they're now busy with Christmas. But they also already have bought their raw materials long before that, so maybe in April or even before that. So you see normally quite a big delay. When the price went up at the time, it also took a bit of time to price to go up in supermarkets as well, right? Because they bought the chocolates long before that. So for a while, the price was stable. But now you will see it also take some time to get the prices down again.
0: So you are hopeful that they will come down again if the cocoa prices stay lower?
4: I guess so, yeah. But then, of course, also packaging materials are up, energy prices are up. So yeah, then the question, of course, is the end price.
0: I guess I'm a bit cynical putting myself in the supermarket shoes. You know, if people are paying a higher price now and they're still buying it, then why would you reduce it, right?
4: To be honest, last year I was in Peru visiting farmers there, and I asked them like, what was for you the impact on the higher cocoa prices? And they were very, very positive. You know, some built new houses, some had money to get their kids to school and to university. So for me, then, you know, paying a little bit more in supermarket, it feels pretty good, to be honest.
0: Do you think we need to be paying more for our cocoa in order to make the market more sustainable in general?
4: I think the low price in the past were like unsustainable. So before the spike, like the price we see in the last 10, 15, 20 years, I think they're pretty unsustainable. So yeah, I think we should pay a little bit better, right, for farmers to give them a fair price. And also to have a future as well, right? Because if it doesn't pay enough, then farmers will also quit in the end and they will look for other commodities or other jobs. I think in the end, we have to pay just a fair price. I think that's the most important thing, right? And that's pay a fair price to the farmers.
0: This is Business Daily from the BBC World Service. I'm Hannah Mullane, and today we're looking at the price of cocoa. It shot up at the end of 2024 after bad weather led to poor harvests. Now cocoa prices are back down to half what they were at their peak, and yet the cost of chocolate in the shops doesn't seem to have come down. Surveys in the US and Europe suggest that prices of chocolate in supermarkets has gone up by about 25 to 30% in the last 3 years. And that huge spike in cocoa price wasn't limited to West Africa.
5: Even though we are on the Pacific coast of Ecuador, what was happening in Africa affected worldwide, including us.
0: Susana Cardenas is the founder of Cardenas Chocolate in Ecuador. She buys cocoa, or cacao, as it's known in South America, from local farmers. She processes it locally and produces high-end craft chocolate, mostly for export.
5: We were having an impact of climate change at the same time. It was raining so much, so the trees were affected by these strong rains. So our 2024 harvest was almost non-existent. It was tiny, tiny, tiny. In 2025, we had to pay double the price of what we normally pay for cacao. We used to pay $200 or $220 per sack. In 2025, we have to pay $530 per sack.
0: Yeah, that is a massive, massive increase. And what does that mean for your business then? Because you also make chocolate, right, and you're selling it. So everything's going up.
5: Yeah. So the price of cacao went completely skyrocketing, and we kept the prices and decided to make an effort to keep our business alive, because many people like us, many other small craft chocolate makers in different parts of the world, they couldn't survive. They couldn't survive the prices.
0: You have had to raise your prices quite recently. How has that been, and what's the reaction been like from your customers?
5: We need to educate consumers. This is not industrial chocolate. What we do is we craft chocolate at origin with fine flavor cacao, small scale batches from a small scale growers. And of course, people need to appreciate the beauty and the effort that is behind crafting a chocolate bar. We need to explain our customers that we're not competing with the big multinationals. Our customers and consumers understand that it's a huge difference.
0: Whether you're a small craft chocolate maker like Susanna or a big multinational, that cocoa price is having an impact. Tony's Chocolonely's, or Tony's for short, is headquartered in the Netherlands but sells its chocolate across Europe and the US. And

0: to put up the price of your chocolate bars?
1: No, we've we've passed on a percent of the increases that we've seen, so we've absorbed a lot of the additional cost ourselves.
0: So we've seen those cocoa prices spike in 2024. They then came right back down, and they're up a little bit again now with the kind of threat of the El Nino and more weather maybe causing a bit of a problem. But chocolate prices often went up when the cocoa prices went up, but they haven't come back down again when those cocoa prices came back down. They're kind of staying at a higher level. Why is that?
1: So, there's a lag to when most chocolate companies will source their cocoa. And I think also if you look at the cocoa price, historically, cocoa prices have been way too low. And I think there's also still a high element of volatility in cocoa at the moment, which means that, certainly for us, and I'm sure for most manufacturers, the price of cocoa and the price of manufacturers is still ahead of where it was, a few years ago.
0: If we see the cocoa price come back down, do you think Tony's would at that point consider bringing the prices back down to reflect that?
1: Definitely wouldn't, rule it out. I think the most important thing is that we start to have these conversations around the fact that there's this massive amount of inequality in chocolate and cocoa and start to see some of the, the companies within it paying a fair price for their cocoa and making sure that that goes back to the people who need it the most.
0: Because I saw that you guys made an announcement encouraging chocolate makers basically not to bring the prices back down when the cocoa prices fell again. You said that that was because you wanted to protect those farmers at the start of the supply chain. But higher prices doesn't necessarily guarantee that those chocolate makers and those big brands are sending the money to the start of that supply chain. They could well be keeping it for themselves, shielding against these kind of price volatilities and things like that.
1: Yeah, and that's very true. And that, sadly, that is the reality that I think we still see in cocoa and the chocolate industry. You've got 2/3 of the world's cocoa coming from West Africa because of the low prices paid by the big chocolate companies that, farmers are basically living in poverty. As a result, there are 1.6 million children working illegally on cocoa farms, basically because the families can't afford to hire the proper labour. So they're having to take their children out of school and use them on their farms. But if you think of what's happened to the markets and the price that's been paid for the cocoa over the last 2 to 3 years, the money is there, the value is there, it's just going to the wrong place.
0: Do you think consumers have just got used to paying too little for chocolate, and actually in order for the supply chain to be sustainable, these higher prices need to stay?
1: But I would say, yeah, chocolate, cocoa has been too cheap. But I also think that the profits and the way it's carved up means it shouldn't be on the consumer to stomach the additional cost, because it requires all parties to step forward. And a big part of that is the big chocolate companies.
0: Well, we asked the big chocolate companies for their response to this, the suggestion that they should pay more to cocoa farmers. And Nestlé came back to us and said that in Côte d'Ivoire, cocoa prices are set by the government and that they pay those prices as well as certification premiums. But for smallholder farmers, lasting improvements in livelihoods can't come from that price alone. And through their Nestlé Income Accelerator programme, they provide direct financial incentives with the aim to build resilience for the future. And the cocoa price may have come down from those 2024 peaks, but it's already climbing back up with the threat of more weather disruption on the horizon. And the United Nations is warning that the current El Nino, which is just kicking in, could be the most severe in 70 years. Then throw in high shipping and energy costs, which affect not only cocoa prices, but the prices of all the other ingredients that go into chocolate too, like sugar and milk, all contributing to the higher prices that we're seeing in the shop. But higher prices for cocoa should mean more money for cocoa farmers. They can invest in their business, increase their yields and attract workers to their farms. All important factors to keep the industry growing, if that money does indeed make it to the farmers at the start of the supply chain. All of our industry insiders certainly have suggested today that higher prices look like they're here to stay. Thanks to Gideon Long for producing today. Don't forget to subscribe to Business Daily to get all of our latest episodes.
2: BBC World Service, and now history told by the people who were there. It's Witness History. In 1981, the Egyptian president Anwar Sadat was assassinated, 4 years after he became the first Arab leader to visit Israel. In 2015, Luis Hidalgo spoke to his widow.

0: Do, Jehan Sadat.
1: I knew from the beginning, since he took the decision to go to Israel and make peace with Israel, I knew that my husband would be killed.
2: On October the 6th, 1981, Jehan Sadat watched as her husband, Anwar Sadat, was gunned down at a military parade to commemorate Egypt's last war against Israel.
1: And it was the day he loved so much, 6th of October. And that day, I told him to put on the vest, a bullet vest, which he refused. He said, if the bullet comes to my head, am I going to put something on my head? He never cared for his safety. He said, no, no, no, and he went without it.
3: Then as the parade was reaching its climax, with most people's attention distracted by an aerobatic display, two grenades exploded.
1: My bodyguard pushed me because the bullets were coming in the window, and really he saved me. And when the bullet stops and the fire stops, I rushed to the window again to see what happened. I haven't seen him. The last thing I saw him, when he stood up saluting, he thought that they are coming to salute him, and he stood up, but he knew that they are going to kill because he looked behind to tell his bodyguards to deal with them.
2: Jehan was 46 when Anwar Sadat died. She'd been 15 when they'd first met. Sadat was in the army then, a friend of the man who'd later overthrow the Egyptian monarchy, Gamal Abdel Nasser. And Sadat had already spent time in prison for opposing British influence in Egypt.
1: The first time he came out of the prison and came directly to my cousin's husband, who was a close friend, to stay with him. And that's where I met him. And it happens that he attended my 15th birthday. And he said, I don't have money, I don't have anything to bring you, but I will give you a song. And he started singing for me. And we talked, and he was dedicated to Egypt, really. That's what attracted me to him. And he never changed, you know, since the day I knew him till he passed away.
2: Anwar Sadat and Jehan were married in 1949. 21 years later, on the death of President Gamal Abdel Nasser in 1970, Anwar Sadat became Egypt's president. Not long afterwards, Sadat took Egypt to war with Israel, the third war between the Arabs and the Israelis since the State of Israel had been created. Egypt didn't win that war, but neither did it lose it. 1973 was the closest any Arab country had come to not suffering a crushing defeat. But then, 4 years later, in 1977, Anwar Sadat did something no one had thought possible. He announced that not only was he recognising the State of Israel, he was going to go personally to Jerusalem to make peace.
1: It was very difficult for people even to absorb what he is saying. I was out of the house when he said that in the parliament, that I am going to Israel to make peace. And when I came back, I went up to him. He was sitting very calm, as usual. I told him, Anwar, do you know that you will lose all the Arab leaders? He said, yes, I know. He knew that it is dangerous. He knew it was very difficult. He knew that the people was shocked everywhere, all over the Arab countries. But he believed that later on they will understand what he did and that he wants to bring up the new generation in a peaceful atmosphere.
3: All over Beirut, clouds of black smoke rose from piles of burning tires and piles of refuse set alight by the Palestinians and the Lebanese leftists in protest against the visit to Israel of President Sadat.
1: Everyone around him, all our friends, they told him not to do it. It is dangerous, it is risky, you will lose your life. But he was determined to do it. Before he left to Israel, We had our lunch together and we took many, many photos as if we were taking the last pictures, you know. I can't tell you, my heart was broken. I was thinking that maybe a fanatic Palestinian will kill him or a fanatic Israeli will kill him. But I couldn't say that to my husband. I didn't want to make him feel anything wrong with us before he goes to this historic visit. And when he took the helicopter and flew, I really collapsed. You know, I was crying and my children were crying, all of us, because we felt that we are going to lose him and he will not come back.
2: But Anwar Sadat did come back. And in 1979, he signed a peace treaty with Israel.
4: Let there be no more wars or bloodshed between Arabs and Israelis. Let there be no more suffering or denial of rights.
2: Anwar Sadat and the Israeli leader Menachem Begin were jointly awarded the Nobel Peace Prize. But the fear that her husband would pay with his life never left Jahan.
1: Every time, every day, every minute, he goes out of the house for work, for meeting, for something. I always believe that he'll not come back.
2: 1 month before he was killed, she says Anwar Sadat had a premonition.
1: He was saying, while we are walking, you know, Jahan, I feel that I have done my duty. I think I am going to meet God while I'm happy. I have never seen him that happy and feeling that, as I said, he has done all what he has to do. And I was very surprised because my husband never talked about leaving or dying. I said, well, Anwar, God never told us when he is going to meet us. He said, I know, Jahan, I know. Anyhow, he said it 3 times in 1 month.
2: That last month, Sadat ordered the arrest of hundreds of his opponents. There'd been protests and plots by Islamist groups. And that October, as President Sadat watched an aerial flypast at the annual military parade in Cairo, 4 army officers jumped from a truck passing the stand, threw grenades and opened fire.
5: The assassins managed to cut down at least 10 people, some of whom were killed. President Sadat was rushed straight to a helicopter which took him to the Mahdi Military Hospital.
1: I went there and the hospital was crowded with people till I reached upstairs. I went on my way, I found the chief of doctors and I told him, why are you here? Why are you not with my husband? He looked at me and he said, I can't. I knew what happened when he said, I can't. It was such a big shock to lose not only my beloved husband, whom I loved all my life, but he was my partner. It was something very hard to face life and to face the world after that.
0: Jahan Sadat died in 2021 at the age of 87. She was speaking to Louise Hidalgo in 2015 for Witness History.
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0: From New York, this is Democracy Now!
1: Yes, we're going to keep blocking until the government hears us, until there are different ways to take action, until the government listens to us. And as long as they don't listen to us, we won't stop this fight.
0: Nearly 2,000 French high schools are blockaded or closed today as student-led protests spread across France over school funding and inequality. We'll go to France for the latest, then to the Democratic Republic of the Congo, where the death toll from Ebola has topped 4,000.
2: As we speak now, in Democratic Republic of Congo, there are 7 provinces which are affected, 63 health zones are affected, and 2 newly affected zones were recently identified.
0: We'll speak to a Congolese journalist at the epicenter of the outbreak, as well as Dr. Craig Spencer at Brown University. He survived the Ebola virus in 2014. We'll also look at how President Trump's cuts to global health funding have fueled the Ebola outbreak. Then a federal judge has issued an emergency injunction to block the Trump administration from building new border barriers and roads inside Big Bend National Park in Texas. All that and more coming up. Welcome to Democracy Now!, democracynow.org, The War and Peace Report. I'm Amy Goodman. The Supreme Court's opened its new term Monday by hearing oral arguments in a case that could determine whether fossil fuel companies can be held liable for their role in creating the climate crisis and covering it up. The case concerns lawsuits brought by city and county officials in Boulder, Colorado, who sued ExxonMobil and Suncor Energy in state court, seeking damages for the costs of droughts, fires, floods, and other effects of global heating. During oral arguments, justices appeared skeptical of claims that federal law preempts state tort laws that could be used to sue energy companies. Climate justice groups rallied outside the court, joined by several young people who signed an amicus brief highlighting how children are especially vulnerable to the climate crisis. This is Alina Miranda, who is 16 years old when her family home was consumed by the Marshall Fire, the most destructive in Colorado history.
3: I did not create the climate crisis, but I'm already living with the consequences. I signed an amicus brief because I believe my state has a right and duty to protect my health and hold corporations like Suncor responsible for the damage they've caused by prioritizing profit over long-term climate health. The Supreme Court should not take away the ability of my local government to protect me.
0: The Pentagon said Sunday it killed 4 people in a strike on a speedboat in the Caribbean, once again providing no evidence to back its claims the vessel was carrying drugs. That brings the number of people U.S. Southern Command claims to have killed to 238 since the Trump administration began blowing up civilian vessels in the Eastern Pacific and Caribbean Sea last year. In response, Amnesty International USA wrote, quote, "Nearly 240 dead in this illegal campaign of extrajudicial killings, i.e. murder at sea. Where is Congress to stop the horror?" they asked. In Saudi Arabia, officials say 3 people were injured Monday as Houthi fighters from Yemen launched attacks on 2 regional airports. The attacks came as Yemen's Saudi-backed government announced its forces had recaptured the Red Sea port city of Mocha as part of a counteroffensive to drive Houthi militias from the areas around the strategic Bab el-Mandeb Strait. Meanwhile, officials in Turkey and Pakistan say they would rapidly deploy troops to Saudi Arabia as part of a mutual defense agreement signed in August, known as the Mecca Pact. The announcement came as the Saudi-led coalition launched airstrikes on what it said were weapons sites in Yemen's Houthi-controlled capital, Sana'a. The International Chamber of Commerce is warning of a growing global food crisis due to disruptions to shipping through the Strait of Hormuz caused by the U.S. and Israeli war in Iran. The group's secretary general told the Wall Street Journal fertilizer capacity has fallen by nearly 40% since the strait was disrupted, with grain prices set to rise by up to 80% unless it's reopened. On Monday, President Trump defended his decision to attack Iran, telling a campaign rally in Grand Island, Nebraska, high gas prices are a small price to pay.
4: It's a small price to pay for keeping the world safe, keeping our country safe. They can take out a city. Let them take out Los Angeles. Let them take out San Diego. This is a very small price to pay, and it's going to be over with very soon.
0: The statement drew condemnation from elected officials in California. Los Angeles Mayor Karen Bass responded, quote, "The role of a president is to protect the country, not to actively threaten it and encourage attacks on American lives," she said. Ukraine launched a massive attack on Russia overnight with 650 drones targeting the Moscow region. The attacks killed two people, set a warehouse on fire. It's Ukraine's second largest drone attack yet on the Russian capital. It follows claims by Ukraine that a Russian drone sunk a ship in Romanian waters in the Black Sea. Romania reported that two people were killed when a grain ship caught fire and sank. Kenya's detected its first ever case of Ebola. The patient is a Kenyan citizen who's been living in the Democratic Republic of the Congo and arrived in Nairobi over the weekend. The patient has since died. His death comes as the DRC is combating its largest ever outbreak of Ebola, recording more than 8,000 cases. 4,000 of them, the people died. Later in the broadcast, we'll speak with a Congolese journalist at the epicenter of the Ebola crisis and Dr. Craig Spencer at Brown University. He survived Ebola in 2014. New York Governor Kathy Hochul declared a state of emergency on Monday due to the rapid spread of measles in neighboring states and in rural areas of New York, as well as the city. The declaration came as the number of measles cases in Pennsylvania so far this year surpassed 1,000, the largest state outbreak in more than three decades. Five people have died so far. Officials blame low vaccination rates for the outbreak. In Russia, a worker at an anti-plague laboratory died from a, quote, pneumonia of undetermined origin last week, unquote. According to Russian media, nearly 200 people who'd been in contact with the worker have been placed under precautionary medical observation. U.S. Secretary of State Marco Rubio said Monday, if something like that gets out, it could quickly spread, he said, adding the U.S. is monitoring the situation closely. In Texas, opposition is mounting against a proposed ICE jail and processing center that will be located inside a 640,000-square-foot warehouse in San Antonio's east side. Mayor Gina Ortiz Jones says city officials are exploring legal options to block the site after federal officials failed to respond to questions about its impacts on the environment and local community. The jail's also opposed by San Antonio area Congressmember Joaquin Castro, who cited reports of inadequate medical care and abusive conditions in ICE jails, including sexual violence. Over the weekend, hundreds of protesters marched to the warehouse site, calling on ICE to get out of San Antonio. In related news, immigrants detained at the Folkston ICE Processing Center in Georgia have released a video from inside denouncing inhumane conditions.
5: We are immigrants from all over the world whom Trump is locking up in prison-like detentions for nothing and for a long time.
6: Most of us are asylum seekers, those who came to the United States seeking protection from political persecution and violence in their home countries. Many fled out of fear, becoming political prisoner. In those countries, and one might say we became political prisoner in the United States simply because we are immigrants.
7: We have 1 to 2 hours of yard a day, and the rest of the day we are locked up in dorms, restricted, controlled, and restricted in everything. What we can have, watch, and play. When we can eat and sleep, shower, and go to the toilet.
8: Honor, dignity, respect mean nothing here. The guard insult us, humiliate us, threaten us, and punish us when they want.
0: The Folkston ICE jail is operated by the for-profit prison company Geo Group. A Chicago teacher who was shot 5 times by a Border Patrol agent filed a federal civil lawsuit Monday alleging false arrest and imprisonment, malicious prosecution, emotional distress, and negligence. Marimar Martinez was shot last October as she followed federal agents carrying out immigration raids in her neighborhood, honking her horn and shouting to alert her neighbors. Immediately after the shooting, the Department of Homeland Security declared Martinez was a domestic terrorist and accused her of using her car as a weapon. But federal prosecutors abruptly dropped charges just weeks later. Martinez lawyers say they have proof that Border Patrol agent Charles Exum shot Martinez without justification and that he was not in danger at the time of the shooting. In news from southern Arizona, dozens of armed Border Patrol agents Monday raided a protest camp in Lokio, arresting at least 20 people who'd been protecting a 200-year-old cottonwood tree and blocking the Trump administration's expansion of the border wall for over 2 months. The camp had been in place since July, with activists taking turns to sit up high in the branches of the giant sacred cottonwood. In video footage from the scene Monday morning, witnesses are heard screaming as an excavator rips out the cottonwood, known as the grandmother tree, from its roots to make way for Trump's border wall. To see our coverage of this story, go to our website at democracynow.org. We'll have more on this also later in the broadcast. In related news, federal agencies have declined to renew permits for a dozen water stations operated by the Tucson-based nonprofit Humane Borders to help migrants crossing the treacherous Sonoran Desert. This comes as the remains of at least 86 migrants have been found in the region this year alone, as people are forced to cross through more remote and dangerous areas of the U.S.-Mexico border due to the expansion of the wall. This is Octavio Fuentes, executive director of Humane Borders.
9: Water is a human right, and the removal of water stations during the surge of migrant deaths is absolutely deplorable. It is cruel. The government's border strategy that they've had in place for the last 30 years is prevention through deterrence. It's what has pushed people into this desert for 30 years. Now it's going to deny water, and more people will absolutely die as a result of it.
0: Mexican President Claudia Sheinbaum is requesting evidence after U.S. Ambassador to Mexico Ronald Johnson claimed shots fired from Mexico targeted U.S. Coast Guard. The alleged shooting reportedly took place in the Texas-Tamaulipas border in late September. Hundreds of U.S. troops, helicopters, drones, and other military equipment have since been deployed to the region in response. This is the Mexican president speaking from Mexico City Monday.
10: They even sent it in writing, stating that there had been shots fired from the Mexican border into the United States. We have requested all the evidence that this was the case, because we have no evidence. No member of the National Guard, the Army, or the Navy has detected any shots fired from the Mexican border into the United States.
0: And President Trump said Monday his super PAC will pay for his campaign-style ads instead of using federal funds. The use of taxpayer money to fund Trump's midterm ads drew swift backlash, even from some Republicans. The government has reportedly spent at least $10 million to air the ads. Public Citizen blamed broadcast networks for accepting the taxpayer-funded campaign-style ads, saying, quote, "The letter to broadcasters notes that they should refrain from airing advertisements that they know are otherwise illegal under the law, and that broadcasters must maintain a public file on any political ads they air. Failing to uphold this duty can result in broadcast license revocation," unquote. And those are some of the headlines. This is Democracy Now!, democracynow.org, The War and Peace Report. I'm Amy Goodman in New York, joined by Democracy Now! Co-host Juan Gonzalez in Chicago. Hi, Juan.
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0: Nearly 2,000 French high schools are blockaded or closed today as massive student-led protests spread over France over school funding and inequality. The demonstration began in September at a single school outside Paris where students protested teacher shortages, overcrowded classrooms, and crumbling school buildings. But the scope of the protests has widened amidst a violent crackdown by French police. French authorities have arrested more than 5,000 people since the movement began, about 85% of them high schoolers. These are the voices of two students protesting in Paris earlier today.
12: For us, it's first of all in support of the high school students who started blockades a few days ago. I think we all have a role to play in this movement, and the more we are, the more we will be heard. And I think this is not a fight of a few handful of people, but a more global fight for the youth. We feel despised, because when the answer is violence, that means, in a way, democracy is no longer working. But we feel especially that there is such a gap between the elites and us, and we feel we are creating unease because we are disrupting so much that they are using force to shut us up.
13: I'm quite happy because for once we see a real movement of the youth everywhere and we hear about it. But then what I deplore is that the media is showing more of the violence done by the students before their demands, which are vital. And yes, there is a bit of violence, but it's not everywhere. France's budget will come to a vote soon, so we hope there will be a higher budget for education and for the presidential election next year as well. We hope for a bit of change after 10 years of President Macron heading the country.
0: France's official independent national human rights body has expressed deep concern over what it called the state's disproportionate use of force in response to the protests. On Monday, Democracy Now! Reached a French student who described the violent police crackdown. For her safety, she asked not to be identified.
14: During the protests, students receive tear gas, get charged by policemen, by the CRS, which is a police institution. Basically, it has been really violent. Many people have been wounded. Many people have been arrested. Someone lost an eye. Someone lost a hand. And this is happening to literal teens, literal children. Most of us aren't even adults yet. And this is terrible because literal adult people, adult policemen, adult policewomen with weapons and tear gas and shields and helmets are attacking literal students with some cardboard with messages on it. Like, we're pacifists and our movement is nonviolent, and yet we receive so much violence from the government.
0: That was a French high school student afraid to be named or shown. We go now to France. We begin with Claire Vigneault, the general secretary of the French Student Union, the FSE. She's at a protest in Rennes in northwestern France. Thanks so much for joining us, Claire. If you can start off by talking about how these protests began. When people hear suburbs, they think more middle class, but in France, it's basically the opposite, where more poverty is concentrated. Talk about the schools, the high school students, and how this has grown.
15: Yeah, so it started like a few days ago and maybe 10 days ago, something like that. And now it's getting bigger and bigger every day. It started in Saint-Denis, which is a suburb near Paris, but very poor suburbs. It started because class conditions, like studying conditions, are really getting worse and worse. They have water in their class. They have rats in their class. The roof is falling out. So it's getting harder and harder to study for these high school students. They started to block their high schools. Now it's widened out to most of the high schools in France. Actually, today, the state decided to close 500 high schools because they didn't want them to be blocked. But even with that precaution, 500 more high schools are blocked. And we have also like 90% of the universities, the campuses that are blocked, and we are going to keep on going. Keep on going to block. Today we were on a protest in Rennes. Yes, we are trying to escape from the policemen that are chasing us with tear gas and with cannon, water cannon. And so, yes, it was a very big protest in Rennes. There was actually like 16,000 people in Rennes, which is not a big city. And one thing to note is that the Minister of the Interior told today the head of the biggest trade union in France that Rennes was going to be an example of repression, of violence, and to show all the rest of the movement that we can't do what we are doing now, which is protest for our living conditions.
11: And Claire, could you talk more about what the demands of the students are, and especially their concerns about so many of these schools having no air conditioning in warm weather, that the heat gets up to 35 degrees Celsius or 95 degrees Fahrenheit, especially given that France has had so many people die during heat waves this past year?
15: Yeah. Because we have seen a lot of classes, even classes for like really young child, starting from 6 years old, being in classrooms where there were like 35 students with temperatures attaining 35 degrees and even more. Some of them attained 40 degrees. And we are concerned because you can't learn really in a really good way when you are under this weather. And we are fighting, of course, for the weather conditions, like the standing conditions, but not only. And obviously, we are struggling for more budget in school and less budget in the army, because in France, the financement for the army doubled in 10 years. And when they, at the same time, the budget for education is getting lower and lower every day. And so that's like the air conditioning is, of course, one of the goals, but not only. And before even having air conditioning, we would like to have safe classrooms with no bad products for our health in the buildings. And we would like, if it rains outside, we don't want rain in our classrooms, etc., etc.
0: We're going to go right now to southern France, where we're joined by Cole Strangler, a journalist in France covering politics and labor. The significance of this protest, Cole, I mean, we see Claire in the streets of Rennes, there are protests in Lille, a nationwide day of protests, the college unions and other labor unions joining in these protests right now. Thousands of people arrested, about 5,000, over 87% of them kids in high school.
16: Yeah, that's right. And I think maybe just to complement some of what we've already been hearing, you know, those issues have been absolutely at the forefront of what I've been hearing on the ground here. I was just at a protest in Aix-en-Provence, just in the south of France, just north of Marseille, where students were telling me their own stories of the dilapidated conditions of some of their buildings, which, to be fair, aren't nearly as bad as when we talk about the suburbs of Paris, where you have, you know, rats, you know, in the hallways. But still, people talking about dilapidated buildings, having to install nets around their around the buildings to make sure there's not falling debris. That's an issue I heard about. And, you know, another issue people talk a lot about here is the staff shortages, the lack of teachers. This has been an issue that's been bubbling up for years, in fact. And we heard it mentioned, France's the amount of spending that France has done on education has stagnated, if not declined. You know, if you go back to the late 90s, 1997, France was spending over 7% of its GDP on education. That's declined about nearly a percentage point. So this government's spending less. And the salaries are quite low as well. That might be shocking to some viewers in the United States. You know, a starting salary for a public school teacher in France is around 2,000 euros. Even mid-career professionals are making less than the OECD average, less than the European Union average. And so when you have low salaries, you know, and you have dilapidated buildings, it's easy to maybe understand why you have these staff shortages. And so this is an interesting issue where the critiques that high school students are making are actually very similar to what teachers' unions have been saying for quite some time. So there's that issue of the shortages, and I think another key issue that's emerged, and again, students were talking about it, both the high school students I talked to earlier today and the university students who joined the protest, was the issue of what in France they call Parcoursup, which is the new platform that was introduced a few years ago, which is basically an application platform for high school students to get into universities. That is not very transparent. There's a lot of critiques about how this sort of seemingly mysterious system will offer university spots to students. So students aren't getting to go to the universities they want to go to that are close to them. They might have to move halfway across the country. That means more money that they're spending on rent. They can't live with their parents. And so that critique of the university application process is something that unites, again, both high school students and university students. And that's what's been interesting when you're talking to people on the streets here, is to see to what extent the high school student issues actually resonate beyond just high schools, right? It's university students. It's also trade unions. Today, the protest that was at, you had a lot of trade union support from the main labor unions in France. And I think the movement is really resonating because it's really hit a nerve here on a lot of issues that are important to French society.
11: And Cole, I wanted to ask you, the French government has accused the left-wing political party France Ambout of stoking the violence at these protests. Can you talk about the significance of this, especially as France is preparing for next year's presidential elections?
16: Yeah, I was talking about this earlier, and I think that this line that we've indeed heard from the government, I think it is both a great exaggeration of the mobilizing power of that party, La France Insoumise, led by Jean-Luc Mélenchon. And it's also, I think, an insult to the collective intelligence of the high school students who are protesting. I mean, I don't think it's physically possible for a political party to have this broad of a reach. So I think that's sort of an easy excuse. But that's indicative of the approach the government has taken so far. This question of police repression and police violence, which we heard about just earlier, has also been something that's been kind of pushing the movement forward. A lot of French people, I think, have been shocked by the degree of the police violence. We heard there was a 15-year-old who had his hand basically blown off by picking up a stun grenade that the police use here. We had another student who lost the use of his eye because he was hit by a rubber bullet. These are low-grade, almost military kind of technologies that the police use in France. And it's part of a policing strategy that has been in place for several years now. Many of your viewers might remember the Yellow Vest movement back in late 2018, where we had, decentralized mass protests and a huge amount of violence, where you had protesters having, losing their eyes, losing their hands. The difference here, and this is what makes it frightening, is we're not talking about adults. We're talking about literal high schoolers. We're talking about 15, 14-year-olds who are being beaten by police. And, there have been incidents, we should just be clear, there have been incidents of people attacking police officers at some points, firefighters, but that is the extreme minority. And I think the much bigger story here, we're talking about a democratic country where the police have been attacking high school students. And I think it's documented. There's been hundreds of complaints that have been filed with the French government to this effect. This French policing strategy that was used during the Yellow Vests is now being directed against high schoolers. And that's also energizing this movement. A lot of people think it's unacceptable.
0: We're going to go from Aix-en-Provence, where Cole Stangler is, to Lille, France, from the south to the north of France. Alice Rollins is a university student and member of the National Board of the French Student Union, also just at a protest. Alice, thanks so much for joining us. As we wrap up, what do you think it's most important for us to understand about this mass protest that's taking place in France and what you're demanding and how this might even affect the national elections that are coming up next year in France?
17: Yeah, absolutely. I think the most important thing here is that it started with the high schoolers today. It's also university students, but we've seen also teachers, we've seen farmers, we've seen the Yellow Vesters who want to join again. We've seen everyone want to join this mobilization, because I think what's very interesting about this one here is that everyone is deeply, deeply angry. We are completely fed up of the living conditions, the school conditions, the work conditions that we have, and everyone is really, really deeply angry. And that's what's really interesting at the moment. So the students, like they've said, are being faced with really strong repression from the police forces. So as they said before, there are many kids, this is children who are being shot at with rubber bullets and tear gas and water cannons, who are being chased, who are being arrested massively. And this is completely unheard of before. It's only been a week of this mobilization with these different protests and schools being blocked, etc., and it's already over 5,000 people arrested, and as you said, mostly children. And so this is completely different from things that we've seen before. And because France, it's quite often there are mobilizations and things, but this is completely a different proportion, because people are really deeply angry about what's going on and the conditions that we are living in. And I think this will have an impact, because we're already seeing things changing. But what people want right now, it's not one reform, it's not one thing, it's a deep change in the system and more budgets for the public services in France, which is behind all of this.
11: And Alice, what is your sense of the response of adults, of the parents of these children, of the general society, to the way that the government has reacted to the student protests?
17: Yeah, that's an interesting question, because we can see in protests loads of parents, and we've seen online on TikTok and the different apps that the teachers and parents have been joining the protests, because they understand that the students, the high schoolers especially, are really deeply angry, and they are completely fed up of going to school and then there being rats and the ceiling falling down and chemical products in the ceiling that are giving us cancer. Like, it's completely insane. And so the parents and teachers, but also much wider, the general population, are completely with the mobilizations. But the media are only showing violence and this and that, but the true violence is the violence of the police, the violence of the repression. How is it possible that children, 14-year-olds, are having their eyes being blown off, their hands being blown off, their teeth being completely ripped out by these rubber bullets and tear gas? How is it possible that this is happening in France today? 5,000 people arrested, mostly children. How is this possible? It's the true violence is the violence of the state that we are being faced with all day, every day, all year. That's the true violence, having no money, having difficulty finishing the month, having less and less help from the state, having to choose between eating and putting your heating on in during the winter. It's that kind of violence that we are faced with all year. And so, you know, the parents and the teachers and wider the general population are completely agreeing with the everything that they want, the students, the high schoolers, the university students, but also much wider. Everyone has things they want to change.
0: Alice Rollins, want to thank you for being with us from Lille, from the north of France, university student, member of the national board of the FSU, French Student Union. I also want to thank Cole Stangler, journalist based in France, covering politics and labor issues, joining us from Aix-en-Provence in the south, and Claire Vigneault, general secretary of the French Student Union, joining us from the streets of Rennes, where the massive protest also is taking place today, as it is across the country. And just to underscore something Juan said about the heat and the lack of air conditioning, this isn't just a luxury. We're talking about 8,000 people in France this summer died from heat. Coming up, we go to the Democratic Republic of the Congo, where the death toll from Ebola has topped 4,000. Stay with us.

0: is free by Chicano Batman. This is Democracy Now!, democracynow.org, The War and Peace Report. I'm Amy Goodman with Juan Gonzalez. The Ebola epidemic in the Democratic Republic of the Congo, the DRC, has killed over 4,000 people since the World Health Organization declared a public health emergency in May. At least 50 health workers are among the dead. More than 8,300 cases have been recorded and counting. It's now the fastest-growing Ebola outbreak in history. The number of recorded cases appears to have peaked in August, but that drop may be due to undetected spread in insecure areas. The largest number of new cases are currently in the North Kivu province. The outbreak was declared in May, but health authorities believe it began spreading in January. The delay in detection was due in part to international disinvestment in global health, particularly the rapid dismantling of the U.S. Agency for International Development, USAID, last year when Trump took office. Earlier this week, tents at a displacement camp of 19,000 people were burned by soldiers looking for weapons. A transit center used for Ebola patients there was also destroyed. Many families fled the camp. Across Ituri, more than 373,000 people are living in displacement camps due to ongoing conflict. Meanwhile, many workers on the front lines of the Ebola response say they have not been paid in months, despite being critical to containment efforts and putting themselves at risk. Workers protested in Bunia, the capital of the Ituri province, this week. Ituri is the epicenter of the crisis, accounts for 90% of the confirmed cases. This is health investigator Yogi Beiza of the Bunia Health Zone.
1: The reason for our frustration is that the authorities still owe us. We went 2 months without pay. There are outstanding payments owed to our colleagues for the first 45 days. They haven't been paid. The WHO had us sign for transport allowances covering a period of 75 days. Unfortunately, they still haven't settled that.
0: Misinformation's complicated the responses. Information in local languages has not been readily available. This is Lydia Colm of the Ituri Journalist Syndicate, who says local journalists have had more trouble accessing sources.
2: Even within the communication pillar focused on risks and community engagement, there is no presence of local journalists, including those living in Bunia or the Ituri province. This means that when people see others coming to raise awareness, but the population trusts journalists much more, it creates a certain mistrust within the community. We ask the response teams to provide us a spokesperson whenever journalists need someone to speak, so that we know for each situation to discuss prevention, to know who we can approach to talk to. So the journalists address this person directly. If we need to talk about epidemic surveillance, we will be able to speak to the appropriate person without much back and forth. If we need to discuss aid and dignified, secure burials, issues that still cause problems in the community, we would already know who to turn to. If the response team can provide us with this kind of people as resources, they will have greatly helped us address the difficulties.
0: For more, we go to two guests. Independent journalist Kilimali Chomachoma is an independent Congolese journalist normally based in Kinshasa, who's been reporting from Ituri since the start of the outbreak, a contributor to the Friends of Congo blog and Substack, joining us from Bunia, the capital of Ituri. And from Providence, Rhode Island, we're joined by an Ebola survivor, Dr. Craig Spencer. He's a public health professor, emergency medicine physician at Brown University. He contracted Ebola in Guinea in 2014 while on a medical mission there. He made a full recovery at Bellevue Hospital here in New York. Let's begin with Kilimali. You are in Ituri. Can you talk about what exactly is happening in the epicenter of the outbreak? 4,000 people now dead, and now we have word a person has died in Kenya as it crosses the border. I mean, we're talking about diseases like this. No borders. Tell us what we should know, Kilimali Chomachoma.
3: Thank you so much. What you should know exactly is that the situation is still worse, even if the government say that the situation is under control. But until now, there is no any sign which can confirm us that the situation is under control. You have so many organizations which are working here on the ground, but with no more results, including on the survey of the situation. You have also, as you said, you have also so many local organizations who are working, like Sofepadi, Basanja Coalition, and other organizations who are working on the ground, but which doesn't have enough money, like international NGOs, but they didn't get inside, they didn't get more resources to do what they can do, and it's them who are more easy and more near to population. This is the first, and the second, the Ebola, it's spreading a lot because at the beginning it was only one province, and in that province it's only three health zone, but right now it's now in Democratic Republic of the Congo, 64 health zone and seven provinces which are touched, and right now we know that Kenya now has a case of DID, and we have Uganda, which had in a few weeks ago his last case. So it means the situation, it's not 100% under control, even if there are some activities like medical activity which are done by partners of the government to respond to this Bundibugyo outbreak.
4: But Akili Mali, this whole issue of the frontline workers who are risking their lives to combat this outbreak, they're not being paid. What is the government saying, and what are health officials saying about the reason for that?
3: So many of them are saying that those person didn't pay because they have to analyze their data and they have to analyze their identity. But the problem right now, the government said also that they haven't enough money to help them because the government only invest from the beginning of this outbreak around 15 million of US dollars right now, and international partners put around 600 million right now, and those 600 million are under control of NGO. This is what government is saying, and it hasn't enough resources to respond. And also there are NGOs which are saying that it's an issue for the government to respond to this issue. And to pay local staff, and they are always promising them that they will have solution, and some of them have been paid, but others until now haven't been paid yet.
0: And Akili Mali, can you talk about you yourself afraid that you were coming down with Ebola? Talk about your experience in one of these clinics and getting tested.
3: Exactly. Shortly, I had some disease, and I went in Ebola treatment center where I should be received. I have been received at an Ebola treatment center here in near Bunia, and in that Ebola treatment center, I received a good medical help. A good medical help, and this is the opportunity to thank all doctor, all health worker, all hygienists, and all person who are working in this risky environment, but without being paid or with not enough money. But for my experience, I experienced how afraid, because first of all, I was afraid because when you went there and you are seeing near you that there are other people who are dying in a room after you are listening that there are other people who are declared positive of Ebola, and they went with them to the positive case rooms, and it's really scared. And also there are so many things which didn't work really, really well, like things of food, like things of water, like things of sanitation. For example, for food, they didn't really give the answer. They didn't really give ask the person what will you eat and what you can't eat, so they can prepare. They are only like in prison, I can say. They are only preparing, and they are putting there, and you have to eat if you don't eat. you will manage yourself while other people from outside can't join. Can't join and can't give other things from the from outside to us people who are in the red zone, in the zone where are some suspected cases.
4: I'd like to bring into the conversation Dr. Corrette Spencer, public health professor and emergency medicine physician at Brown University. He's an Ebola survivor himself. Dr. Spencer, what can you tell us about why this latest outbreak of Ebola has spread so quickly?

0: need to build an Ebola treatment center. You need to work with the community so that they can trust that the center there is taking care of patients and their loved ones. But you also need to staff it. And that often means local staff, but bringing in international partners, NGOs, that requires a lot of money, a lot of expertise. And you can see how this starts to build up into a really complicated response. This is what we're seeing over the last 5 months, is that at the outset of this outbreak, there were, you know, a couple hundred cases that were identified really on day one of this outbreak when it was reported. But that is much bigger than most Ebola outbreaks are when they end. So just the way that this started was already problematic. We knew that on the day one of this outbreak, there were already cases in Congo, but also cases reported in Uganda next door. Since then, Uganda has led a really efficient response and has been declared Ebola free. But with this case reported today in Kenya, it highlights the fact that if there is an outbreak or multiple fires that are burning as they are, particularly around North Kivu in Congo right now, the risk of onward transmission, both locally, internationally, and further abroad, remains high. And it's something that we need to remain vigilant about. Otherwise, this outbreak is going to continue. And the risk to the neighboring countries, as well as those communities in Congo and countries further abroad, remains high.
1: And Dr. Craig Spencer, if you can talk about the role of the dismantling of USAID and what role USAID, the Agency for International Development, played, and what exactly the NSPS is, the National Special Pathogen Service.
0: These are all incredibly important because we are seeing this outbreak emerge and really unfurl in a setting of decreased global health support, not just from the U.S., but from many countries around the world. But the U.S. played an incredibly large role up until the first week of the second Trump administration. If you recall back then, there was an Ebola outbreak in Uganda just days into the second Trump administration. USAID had already been kind of, incapacitated. And since then, the U.S. has not shown up in the same way that it has in previous Ebola outbreaks. In the past, we would have sent people to be on the ground in the middle of these communities that are most affected. Right now, the U.S. is not doing that. We're not sending our CDC people into the same communities. They're staying in the capital or far away, meaning that they're relying on secondhand information. As you pointed out, we don't have USAID capacity here to work with local actors, to support them, to make sure airport screening is being done and people who are symptomatic are not getting on planes to travel further afield. And without the USAID capacity, that means that moving samples or testing samples is not going to be as efficient as it has been in the past when the U.S. helped coordinate a lot of that. And the result is that you have not just in eastern Congo, where there's an Ebola outbreak still ongoing and is still getting much bigger. You have PEPFAR, other programs that were helping provide HIV treatment to millions and millions of people around the world that are less robust than they were just over a year, 2 years ago. And the result has been that many people, unfortunately, are dying because of the U.S. pulling back in its global health commitments. At the same time, you mentioned NSPS. The U.S. over the past decade, in the aftermath of infections like my own and others, built this incredible hospital system all throughout the U.S. We have over a dozen extremely well-equipped, well-prepared hospitals to deal with things like Ebola at a moment's notice. We have put hundreds of millions of dollars, if not more, into making sure that they're always ready. But what we've seen over the last few months is that when Americans have been infected with Ebola, responding to the outbreak on the ground in eastern Congo, they have not been brought back to these well-prepared facilities ready for them in the U.S. Instead, this administration has done everything that it can to bring these patients to places outside of the U.S. So two Americans were not brought back home, as we know we're capable of and have done in the past to provide them high-quality care. They were brought to Germany, where the teams there are wonderful, but if it were me and I was a U.S. citizen, I would want to go back home, particularly knowing that there's a system built exactly for this. And my worry is that going forward, Americans won't know that this system exists, politicians won't be aware of how important it is, and we won't continue to invest in it in the future. here.
1: Dr. Spencer, we just have 30 seconds, but here in New York, the governor has just declared a state of emergency because of measles, which

0: was considered eliminated in 2000, a quarter of a century ago. A fifth person have died of measles in Pennsylvania right now. There are over 100 cases in New York. Your response?
1: Most people don't know that 45 states have reported measles cases this year. New York is one of the few to declare this an emergency. It expands who can test and who can vaccinate, but it doesn't do anything to address the underlying trust issues that many of these communities have. New York is challenged because next door, Pennsylvania, has had over 1,000 cases. We've had 5 deaths this year, 8 over the last 2 years. And so we're dealing with a pretty unprecedented outbreak, something we haven't seen in decades in the U.S., and the worry is that there are multiple fires all around the country, and any of these can get much bigger, and it's likely that we'll have many more, maybe thousands of cases of measles and more, unfortunately, deaths in the near future because of this ongoing outbreak.
0: Dr. Craig Spencer, public health professor, emergency medicine physician at Brown University, and Ebola survivor himself, and Akila Mali Chomachoma, independent Congolese journalist reporting from Ituri since the start of the outbreak, speaking to us from Bunia. Coming up, a federal judge has issued an emergency injunction to block the Trump administration from building new border barriers and roads inside Big Bend National Park in Texas. Back in 20 seconds.
2: The songbird has lost her voice. It's hard to sing when there's no choice.

0: there's nothing left to
1: Songbird by Henry Furland. This is Democracy Now!, democracynow.org. I'm Mimi Goodman with Juan Gonzalez. We end today's show with a victory for environmentalists. On Friday, a federal judge in El Paso, Texas, temporarily blocked the construction of new border wall and roads in Big Bend National Park and nearby areas. Judge Kathleen Cardone said her preliminary injunction will remain in place until a lawsuit filed by the Center for Biological Diversity and others is resolved. The judge also signaled the plaintiff's constitutional claims against the border wall expansion are likely to succeed in court. In August, bulldozers started tearing into Big Bend National Park, but were met with growing resistance from protesters and advocates who've long warned of the devastation border militarization has had on desert and other sacred ecosystems along the U.S.-Mexico border. Well, for more on this, we go to Tucson, Arizona, where we're joined by Laken Jordahl, National Public Lands Advocate with the Center for Biological Diversity. Welcome back to Democracy Now!, Laken. Explain this victory. And wasn't this a Republican-appointed judge who ruled against the Trump administration?
2: Yeah, it's so nice to be back to share some incredible news. We had what I would call a truly historic victory in court on Friday. Effectively, we slammed the brakes on $7 billion worth of corrupt construction contracts, not just in Big Bend National Park, but across almost one-third of the entire U.S.-Mexico border. No victory like this has ever happened before. Of course, you know, this is not the end of the road. We have a lot to continue to fight for, but we have effectively stopped construction across West Texas, and it's incredible.
3: And could you talk about the growing opposition to Trump's border enforcement and militarization campaign, not only in Texas, but across the border in states like Arizona as well?
2: Yeah, you know, it really feels like an incredible moment for the borderlands. We've got so much solidarity and connections to what's happening in Lokio with the cottonwoods being cut down, what's happening in the Rio Grande Valley where walls are still going up. And while this victory only applies to about one-third of the border in West Texas, we really hope that this shows that DHS's power is not infinite. They have used this waiver authority to strip away the rights of communities, of wildlife, of indigenous nations. And now, for the first time, a court has said that this waiver authority is very likely unconstitutional. So my hope is that this win can spread across the borderlands, and that we've really shown the chink in the armor of this waiver authority that has been abused by DHS and enabled so much damage across the borderlands for more than two decades now.
3: And can you talk a little more about how the these border communities have been disrupted, especially the desert and the ecosystems of these communities?
2: Yeah, the wall has already inflicted so much damage across the entire border region. We've seen walls go up through national park units like Oregon Pipe and Coronado National Memorial in Arizona. We're now seeing the huge fight to build walls across the sovereign Tahan Atham Nation on the border in Arizona. So when these walls go up, they are not following any of our nation's most important environmental laws. That means they're not doing meaningful surveys for indigenous grave sites or sensitive species. It means that they're not following laws like the Clean Air Act, the Clean Water Act. So tons of public health issues have arisen from wall construction. We have seen walls go up across the vast majority of my home state of Arizona. And that means that no wildlife larger than a jackrabbit is able to cross north or south. That's a direct threat to their survival and leads to localized extinction. We are doing everything in our power to protect the remaining wildlife corridors left along the border. And the Big Bend region is the largest stretch of unwalled borders. So we've got a ways to go. Interestingly, this injunction cannot be appealed to the Fifth Circuit. It's a bit of a poetic twist because the way they wrote these waivers, they actually did not allow for appellate court review. So if DHS wants to challenge this injunction, they're going to have to go straight to the Supreme Court, which is a process that, for one, takes some time, and for two, the Supreme Court has a lot on their docket. And there's some indications that, you know, the arguments that we've used to win this case are actually more favored by conservative justices. So this is a historic time. It's amazing. It feels, you know, it's the biggest win of my life, and it belongs to everybody who's been fighting so hard to stop this destruction across Big Bend. And we should absolutely savor it.
1: We want to thank you so much, Lick and Jordahl, for being with us. A 20-second response to what happened in Lokeel in your state of Arizona with the large excavator brought in by the Border Patrol agents destroying more than 200-year-old cottonwood.
2: Yeah, just horrific. Watching those videos of them toppling this ancient tree that was very likely older than the border itself is symbolic of how DHS has treated the border region. They see our communities, our wildlife, our nature as a sacrifice zone that have allowed presidents from both parties, honestly, to play out security theater at the expense of our homeland.
1: Lake and Jordahl, we have to leave it there, of the Center for Biological Diversity joining us from Arizona. I'm Amy Goodman with Juan Gonzalez for another edition of Democracy Now!
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1: This is KBPI, AM 890 Homer, and 88.1 FM Seward. It's time for a reading from our community calendar. 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Comedy improv show prompt and circumstance. Go see two improv shows by a new Homer improv group, prompt and circumstance. 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And it is on October 10th at 7 p.m. That's it for this reading of our community calendar. 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Just go to the community calendar menu. And if you represent a nonprofit, you can also find a link there to add your own events to our calendar. Thanks for tuning in to member-supported KBPI.

0: Washington because he's played his whole career right here.
1: Yeah, and he might have a chance to pass Lemieux in points, in total points, goals and assists, maybe ninth by the end of his career.
0: Yeah, it's possible for sure. He's about to become the Capitals' all-time leader in assists. He's only four away from that. There's really no mark in terms of goal scoring that he doesn't have. He has 20, 30-goal seasons. That's more than anybody, 929 total goals. He's just been a machine for a career that spans back to a time when the league was coming out of a lockout and really needed stars, young stars, he and Pittsburgh's Sidney Crosby, the top two, to lift them out of into a new era.
1: Now, one thing that we found out lately is that Ovechkin supports Russian President Vladimir Putin, even appearing in a pro-Putin campaign ad, and that has led to some criticism in the U.S. Do you think this maybe rises above the typical disagreements about the role of politics in sports?
0: Well, it's interesting because actually Ovechkin's support of Putin has been overt for a long time, dating his Instagram avatar has long been a picture of him and Putin. He created a social media movement in 2017 ahead of the Russian presidential elections, a hashtag Team Putin or Putin Team. So this is really nothing new. What kind of makes it controversial headed into his last year was the fact that he appeared in an ad in September for Putin's Russia, United Russia Party. That kind of freshened up the news and brought some new criticism for an issue that he's really been very open about for years.
1: Now, the Capitals are supposed to be pretty good this season, Barry. You think his farewell tour, if there is going to be one, might be a distraction for the Caps?
0: You know, I think that's something that Ovechkin wrestled with. He doesn't really want to go into every rink for the last time and be handed a gold watch or a rocking chair or that kind of stuff. This team really does have the biggest goals. I mean, they won the Stanley Cup in 2018. That kind of cemented Ovechkin's legacy in the sport and in the town. This is probably their best roster since then. So it'll be interesting to see how they balance the individual honors and homages that he's going to get with what the team goals are, which is to win the whole thing.
1: Has he played for Russia recently, or is there maybe a chance he could play for Russia at one point?
0: I mean, Russia was not allowed in the Olympics this last time around, so that was a big miss on his resume. He had played for them in 2006 and 2010 with no medals, disappointingly.
1: Ovechkin, Messi, they're all retiring. Barry Sverluga of The Athletic, thank you very much.
0: Appreciate you having me.
1: This is Morning Edition from NPR News. I'm E. Martinez.
2: And I'm Layla Fadel.
3: Sounds wild. Hi, I'm Riley Woodford for the Alaska Department of Fish and Game.
4: I'm scanning the water of Icy Strait from the deck of an Alaska Marine Highway ferry as we near Glacier Bay on a calm, overcast summer morning in 2026. I see whale spouts in the distance and a sea otter floating on its back just 100 yards away. And another sea otter, and another. The ferry is moving at about 17 knots, and every 30 seconds for the next 45 minutes, we pass one sea otter after another. Sea otters, once nearly eliminated by fur hunters, have made a spectacular comeback in southeast Alaska. A small population, introduced in the late 1960s, a couple dozen miles west of Glacier Bay, grew and dispersed through the 1970s and 80s, and in 1995, the first otters were observed in Glacier Bay. By 2025, that population grew to about 8,000 otters. Thousands more have spread into the waters of Icy Strait and nearby Chatham Strait. Since sea otters are new to this region, Glacier Bay provides an excellent opportunity to study an area before and after their colonization and learn what changes occur. Researchers are studying the number and location of the otters and the amount and variety of the prey eaten by the otters. For Sounds Wild, I'm Riley Woodford.

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Taking a look at the marine weather forecast today, the synopsis for the North Gulf Coast, Kodiak Island waters, and Cook Inlet. A 996 millibar low near Seward drifts to 30 nautical miles west of Middleton Island at 1,005 millibar Tuesday afternoon. The low then moves inland Wednesday morning, with a weak trough remaining over northern Gulf Coast through Thursday morning. For Catchmark Bay today, variable wind less than 10 knots, seas 2 feet with rain showers. Tonight, variable wind less than 10 knots, seas 2 feet. Wednesday, variable wind less than 10 knots, seas 2 feet. For Cook Inlet north of Calgon Island today, north wind 10 knots in the morning, becoming variable less than 10 knots, seas 2 feet. Tonight, variable wind less than 10 knots, becoming south 10 knots after midnight, seas 2 feet. Wednesday, southwest wind 10 knots, seas 3 feet. For Cook Inlet, Calgon Island, Point Beatty today, northwest wind 10 knots in the morning, becoming variable less than 10 knots, seas 2 feet. Tonight, variable wind less than 10 knots, becoming southwest 10 knots after midnight, seas 2 feet. Wednesday, south wind 10 knots, seas 3 feet. For Shelikof Strait today, west wind 15 knots, seas 4 feet. Tonight, west wind 15 knots, seas 3 feet. Wednesday, northwest wind 15 knots, seas 2 feet. For Barren Islands East today, northwest wind 15 knots, seas 4 feet. Tonight, northwest wind 15 knots, seas 3 feet. Wednesday, variable wind 10 knots, seas 3 feet. For west of Barren Islands, including Kamishak Bay today, west wind 15 knots, seas 4 feet. Tonight, west wind 20 knots, seas 4 feet. Wednesday, west wind 15 knots, seas 3 feet. For Resurrection Bay today, north wind 10 knots, seas 2 feet. Tonight, variable wind less than 10 knots, seas 2 feet. Wednesday, variable wind less than 10 knots, seas 2 feet. And lastly, for Cape Clear, Tagore Point out to 15 nautical miles today. Variable wind 10 knots, seas 6 feet. Tonight, variable wind 10 knots, seas 5 feet. And Wednesday, variable wind 10 knots, seas 4 feet. The next high tide in Seldovia will be at 12:34 p.m. at 16.7 feet. Low tide will be at 6:27 p.m. at 4.2 feet. Next high tide in Seward will be at 11:25 a.m. at 9.3 feet. Low tide will be at 5:10 p.m. at 3.3 feet. The sun will rise in Homer today at 8:24 a.m. Sunset will be at 7:23 p.m. That's a total of 10 hours and 59 minutes of daylight with a loss of 5 minutes and 18 seconds. Sunrise tomorrow will be at 8:26 a.m. The sun will rise in Seward today at 8:16 a.m. Sunset will be at 7:13 p.m. That's a total of 10 hours and 58 minutes of daylight with a loss of 5 minutes and 24 seconds. Sunrise tomorrow will be at 8:18 a.m.

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0: Live from NPR News, I'm Lakshmi Singh. Paramount's acquisition of Warner Brothers is complete. Today's $111 billion merger creates one of the most powerful media conglomerates ever and further consolidates industry control in Hollywood. NPR's Mandalit Del Barco reports on concerns about editorial independence for one major news organization affected by the takeover led by Skydance CEO David Ellison.
1: There's been a lot of worry about what might happen to CNN with the Ellisons being allies to President Trump. To get the deal passed, Ellison promised to set up an independent oversight board to protect CNN from political interference. Skydance says the current head of CNN, Mark Thompson, will remain. Barry Weiss will continue to head CBS News.
0: The new company is called Skydance. It trades under the ticker symbol SKYD. Diesel prices have ticked down to an average of $6.32 per gallon, according to the Energy Information Administration. But with wars raging in the Middle East and Eastern Europe, supply disruptions are causing serious affordability issues for many people whose livelihoods are tied to delivering agricultural networks. In Maryland, Farm Bureau President Mike Naur says this is a critical moment for farmers.
2: The diesel right now is our lifeline to our fall harvest. Everything we have runs on diesel.
0: Farm Bureau President Mike Naur in Dorchester County, Maryland. It's NPR News. In the French-speaking Canadian province of Quebec, a separatist party will lead the next provincial government. Dan Karpinchuk reports the governing party was soundly defeated in yesterday's election.
3: Parti Québécois leader Paul Saint-Pierre Plamondon had said he would call a referendum on Quebec sovereignty during his first term if he won the election. He has achieved a minority government with his party taking 59 seats. The Liberals, who will now form the opposition with 40, the Conservatives 19, and the left-leaning Québec solidaire 9. Last night, Plamondon reassured English speakers that as premier, he would serve all the people of Quebec, and to those in the rest of Canada, the project of independence is not against them. Plamondon also said he would work with those who stand up for Quebec, including Prime Minister Mark Carney. Carney, meanwhile, congratulated him on his victory, saying he was looking forward to working with him to support the people and businesses of Quebec. For NPR News, I'm Dan Karpinchuk in Toronto.
0: Kenya health authorities are on high alert as it confirms its first Ebola case from the Democratic Republic of Congo. The patient died last night while receiving treatment. The individual was a Kenyan citizen who arrived home Saturday from DR Congo through Uganda. U.S. health authorities tracking the spread of Ebola say roughly half of the more than 8,400 people in the DRC who got the Bundibugyo Ebola virus have died. They say that to date, no cases of the disease have been confirmed in the U.S. from the latest outbreak. This is NPR.
4: 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Taking a look at the weather in Homer. For today, showers likely. Cloudy with a high near 48, northwest wind. Around 5 miles per hour, becoming calm in the afternoon. For tonight, isolated showers before 10 p.m. Mostly cloudy, the low around 39, southwest wind around 5 miles per hour. For Wednesday, scattered showers, mainly after 4 p.m., partly sunny with a high near 47, southwest wind around 5 miles per hour.

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1: This is statewide news from Alaska Public Media. I'm Ava White. Troll bycatch is a hot topic this election season, and both major candidates in the U.S. Senate race are vying for the anti-bycatch vote. Troll opponents criticize the Seattle-based pollock fleet for catching thousands of salmon. But there's a more homegrown sector of pollock trawling in Kodiak. Yesterday, we showed how the issue looks from the Kuskokwim River. Today, Alaska Public Media's Liz Ruskin reports from Kodiak.
2: Cole Hakama is dockside as a crane lowers a giant net reel onto the deck of his boat.
3: We got one more load coming. It sounds like they're loading them up now.
2: Hakama is the captain of the 104-foot Pacific Storm. He's in the midst of an annual ritual, turning the boat back to a trawler after a summer of tendering for salmon.
4: This is a family-owned boat, local to Kodiak. 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
2: Pollock keeps the local fish plants going outside

0: Mary Peltola is calling for a ban on Lower 48 factory trawlers. Hakama is disappointed.
1: Like, it's just such an easy, low-hanging fruit, essentially, to get votes, is to be against trawling.
0: Heather Mann leads a trade association called Midwater Trawlers Cooperative.
2: People just have this view that bottom trawl and or midwater trawl that touches the bottom is sort of clear-cutting the ocean, and that is not true.
0: Mann believes Sullivan's bill is a response to election year pressure. Studies show factors like climate change cause salmon crashes in western Alaska, but Mann says science doesn't make a dent in popular opinion.
2: Even if you were to eliminate pollock, the chances of salmon runs being restored, what the science shows us, is it would have a minimal impact.
0: Ask all sides why trawl is such a powerful issue this year, and they'll point to a Facebook group called Stop Alaskan Trawler Bycatch. Homer Halibut charter operator David Bays is the moderator. He says the membership ballooned when Peltola ran for U.S. House in 2022 on an anti-trawl platform. Bays' group now has 60,000 members.
3: Dan Sullivan didn't have much choice but to essentially meet or beat her on that issue if he was going to win this campaign or have a shot at winning it.
0: The pollock industry is fighting back. Rick Whitbeck, former state director for Congressman Nick Begich, launched a pollock PR campaign called The Truth Alaska. He posts polished infographics on Facebook, but Whitbeck says he won't convert opponents that way.
4: We've chosen to address Alaskans a little differently, and we've chosen to do it person to person, on the ground.
0: Whitbeck has a team going door to door to sell Alaskans on the virtues of the pollock industry. They aim to hit 50,000 households. He won't share poll results, but the very existence of his operation is a sign that the anti-trawl movement is too strong for candidates or industry to ignore. Reporting from Kodiak, I'm Liz Ruskin.
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6: 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The Homer Foundation will hold its annual meeting on Thursday, October 22nd at 5 p.m. at Kenai Peninsula College. The event is open to the community and will include updates about local grantmaking and partnerships across the Southern Kenai Peninsula. Details about the meeting are available at homerfoundation.org. The Homer Foundation. Give. Grow. Grant.
7: Good morning, I'm Simon Lopez, and this is KBBI's Morning News for Tuesday, October 6th, 2026. The public can comment tonight on three proposed ordinances before the Kenai Peninsula Borough Assembly. One would adopt Seldovia's long-range plan as the borough's plan for the area inside city limits. Another would add language to the borough's appeals rules. It covers how to reply after the other side responds to a motion, and it sets a five-day deadline to file. The third would define person and seller in the borough's sales tax rules, the same way as another section of borough code. The assembly meets tonight at 6 p.m. The Kenai River Marathon, pitched as 26.2 miles through Alaska's playground, drew nearly 200 participants from around Alaska and beyond last weekend. KDLL's Jake Dye has this story from the course.
8: It's chilly at the Kenai Chamber of Commerce and Visitor Center, where hundreds of racers wait for the Kenai River Marathon to start. The 26.2-mile course takes runners from Old Town Kenai to Soldotna and back. They'll cross the Kenai River near the mouth and run amid fall foliage in PQs. Some are running a full marathon. Others can pick from a half marathon, 5K, or team relay. But all are waiting for the countdown. Anchorage's Claire Trujillo won after finishing the full marathon in just under 3 hours. She says she finished 7 minutes ahead of the goal she'd set for herself and that she benefited from great race conditions.
9: My goal was sub 307. I thought sub 3 was too ambitious. And then I was on pace and I felt good, so I just kept hitting the same pace. And then I realized at the end maybe it was possible.
8: Trujillo trains as a runner 5 days a week and stays active by skiing in the off-season. But she hasn't run the Kenai River Marathon before. She says the marathon featured a beautiful look at the central Kenai Peninsula and kind volunteers at the checkpoints.
9: It was really hard. It was fun. It was a great race.
8: Mikola Mast, also of Anchorage, ran the second fastest marathon at 3 hours and nearly 27 minutes. He placed first in the men's category. He's originally from Nebel.

0: Leave County, Ukraine, and crosses the finish line with his country's blue and yellow flag draped around his shoulders.
1: Slava Ukraini, heroyam slava. Now it's really hard time for Ukraine, but I am presented all Ukraine in Alaska.
0: It's only the second time Mast has run a marathon. He says the chilly weather is good for runners.
1: I am alive. It was not easy, but I trained hard before.
0: In the half marathon, Homer's Amanda Cherak was the fastest runner. She ran just over 13 miles in less than an hour and a half.
2: I mean, I'm super excited. I've been chasing a sub-130 all summer, and I've come really close. And so I was like, you know what, I'm going to get it today. And so I just paced for that and actually beat that by a decent amount.
0: Cherak says she's been running for 10 years. She trained with a coach this summer and ran several half marathons. Even though she's already won her category, she stays near the finish line to cheer on the friends and athletes wrapping up their own races. Reporting in Kenai, I'm Jake Dye.
3: Last up, trawl bycatch is a hot topic this election season, and both major candidates in the U.S. Senate race are vying for the anti-bycatch vote. Trawl opponents focus their harshest critiques on the biggest players in the pollock fleet, the massive catcher processors that are homeported mainly in Seattle, but there's a more homegrown sector of pollock trawling in Kodiak. Alaska Public Media's Liz Ruskin visited Kodiak and reports trawlers and industry advocates say they are facing a movement immune to fact.
4: Cole Hakama is dockside as a crane lowers a giant net reel onto the deck of his boat.
5: We got one more load coming. It sounds like they're loading them up now.
4: Hakama is the captain of the 104-foot Pacific Storm. He's in the midst of an annual ritual, turning the boat back to a trawler after a summer of tendering for salmon. Alaskans demanding a ban on trawlers tend to see the pollock harvest as ruinous to salmon fisheries. In Kodiak, trawlers and salmon fishermen mix.
6: This is a family-owned boat local to Kodiak. 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
4: Many trawlers here, like Hakama, work the salmon season, ferrying the catch back to the fish plant. Then they fish pollock, keeping the local fish plants going outside of salmon season. Hakama says Kodiak relies on pollock.
6: It's a trickle-down effect that a lot of people won't understand when they say ban trawling. They don't realize that that'll trickle down to less boats, less businesses, and then we're not buying the thousands of gallons of fuel, so that's going to make it more expensive to ship fuel to town.
4: Groceries would cost more. People would move away, Hakama says. But Alaska pollock, the nation's largest commercial fishery, is facing a massive wave of popular discontent, and it seeped into the U.S. Senate race. Incumbent Dan Sullivan introduced a bycatch reduction bill in June that the pollock industry objects to. Challenger Mary Peltola is calling for a ban on lower 48 factory trawlers. Hakama is disappointed.
6: Like, it's just such an easy, low-hanging fruit, essentially, to get votes, is to be against trawling.
4: Heather Mann leads a trade association called Midwater Trawlers Cooperative.
7: People just have this view that bottom trawl and or midwater trawl that touches the bottom is sort of clear-cutting the ocean, and that is not true.
4: Mann believes Sullivan's bill is a response to election year pressure, and she feels anti-trawl pressure too. She and others in the industry say they face a deluge of online distortions and malice. Mann says she's had death threats.
7: It's creating a really dangerous and toxic environment, and it's based on misinformation.
4: Studies show factors like climate change are responsible for salmon crashes in western Alaska. But Mann says science doesn't make a dent in popular opinion. She says she knows it's an emotional issue for people who miss their salmon. Mann says scapegoating the pollock fishery won't help.
7: Even if you were to eliminate pollock, the chances of salmon runs being restored, what the science shows us, is it would have a minimal impact.
4: Ask all sides why trawl is such a powerful issue this year, and they'll point to a Facebook group called Stop Alaskan Trawler Bycatch. Homer Halibut charter operator David Bays is the moderator. He says the membership ballooned when Peltola ran for U.S. House in 2022 on an anti-trawl platform. Bays' group now has 60,000 members.
8: Dan Sullivan didn't have much choice but to essentially meet or beat her on that issue if he was going to win this campaign or have a shot at winning it.
4: The pollock industry is fighting back on multiple fronts. Rick Whitbeck, former state director for Congressman Nick Begich, launched a pollock PR campaign called The Truth Alaska. He posts polished infographics on Facebook showing trawl bycatches small relative to the 3 billion pound pollock harvest. And he posts reminders that Western Alaska coastal villages benefit from pollock through a community quota program. But Whitbeck says he won't change minds among the anti-trawl Facebook group.
9: We've chosen to address Alaskans a little differently. And we've chosen to do it person to person, you know, on the ground.
4: Whitbeck has a team going door to door to sell Alaskans on the virtues of the pollock industry. They aim to hit 50,000 households. For strategic reasons, he won't share poll results or his funding sources. But the very existence of his operation is a sign that the anti-trawl movement is too strong for candidates or industry to ignore. Reporting from Kodiak, I'm Liz Ruskin.
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0: 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The Homer Foundation will hold its annual meeting on Thursday, October 22nd at 5 p.m. at Kenai Peninsula College. 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Grant.
1: Good morning, I'm Simon Lopez, and this is KBBI's Morning News for Tuesday, October 6th, 2026. The public can comment tonight on three proposed ordinances before the Kenai Peninsula Borough Assembly. One would adopt Seldovia's long-range plan as the borough's plan for the area inside city limits. Another would add language to the borough's appeals rules. It covers how to reply after the other side responds to a motion, and it sets a 5-day deadline to file. The third would define person and seller in the borough's sales tax rules, the same way as another section of borough code. The assembly meets tonight at 6 p.m. The Kenai River Marathon, pitched as 26.2 miles through Alaska's playground, drew nearly 200 participants from around Alaska and beyond last weekend. KDLL's Jake Dye has this story from the course.
2: It's chilly at the Kenai Chamber of Commerce and Visitor Center, where hundreds of racers wait for the Kenai River Marathon to start. The 26.2-mile course takes runners from Old Town Kenai to Soldotna and back. They'll cross the Kenai River near the mouth and run amid fall foliage in PQs. Some are running a full marathon. Others can pick from a half marathon, 5K, or team relay. But all are waiting for the countdown. Anchorage's Claire Trujillo won after finishing the full marathon in just under 3 hours. She says she finished 7 minutes ahead of the goal she'd set for herself and that she benefited from great race conditions.
3: My goal was sub-3:07. I thought sub-3 was too ambitious, and then I was on pace and I felt good, so I just kept hitting the same pace. And then I realized at the end maybe it was possible.
2: Trujillo trains as a runner 5 days a week and stays active by skiing in the off-season. But she hasn't run the Kenai River Marathon before. She says the marathon

0: On featured a beautiful look at the central Kenai Peninsula and kind volunteers at the checkpoints.
1: It was really hard. It was fun. It was a great race.
0: Mikola Mast, also of Anchorage, ran the second fastest marathon at 3 hours and nearly 27 minutes. He placed first in the men's category. He's originally from Nebelivka, Ukraine, and crosses the finish line with his country's blue and yellow flag draped around his shoulders.
2: Slava Ukraini, heroyam slava. Now it's really hard time for Ukraine, but I am presented all Ukraine in Alaska.
0: It's only the second time Mast has run a marathon. He says the chilly weather is good for runners.
2: I am alive. It was not easy, but I trained hard before.
0: In the half marathon, Homer's Amanda Cherak was the fastest runner. She ran just over 13 miles in less than an hour and a half.
3: I mean, I'm super excited. I've been chasing a sub 130 all summer, and I've come really close. And so I was like, you know what, I'm going to get it today. And so I just paced for that and actually beat that by a decent amount.
0: Cherak says she's been running for 10 years. She trained with a coach this summer and ran several half marathons. Even though she's already won her category, she stays near the finish line to cheer on the friends and athletes wrapping up their own races. Reporting in Kenai, I'm Jake Dye.
4: Last up, troll bycatch is a hot topic this election season, and both major candidates in the U.S. Senate race are vying for the anti-bycatch vote. Troll opponents focus their harshest critiques on the biggest players in the Pollock fleet, the massive catcher processors that are homeported mainly in Seattle, but there's a more homegrown sector of Pollock trolling in Kodiak. Alaska Public Media's Liz Ruskin visited Kodiak and reports trawlers and industry advocates say they are facing a movement immune to fact.
5: Cole Hakama is dockside as a crane lowers a giant net reel onto the deck of his boat.
6: We got one more load coming. It sounds like they're loading them up now.
5: Hakama is the captain of the 104-foot Pacific Storm. He's in the midst of an annual ritual, turning the boat back to a trawler after a summer of tendering for salmon. Alaskans demanding a ban on trawlers tend to see the pollock harvest as ruinous to salmon fisheries. In Kodiak, trawlers and salmon fishermen mix.
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5: Many trawlers here, like Hakama, work the salmon season, ferrying the catch back to the fish plant. Then they fish pollock, keeping the local fish plants going outside of salmon season. Hakama says Kodiak relies on pollock.
7: It's a trickle-down effect that a lot of people won't understand when they say ban trawling. They don't realize that that'll trickle down to less boats, less businesses, and then we're not buying the thousands of gallons of fuel, so that's going to make it more expensive to ship fuel to town.
5: Groceries would cost more. People would move away, Hakama says. But Alaska pollock, the nation's largest commercial fishery, is facing a massive wave of popular discontent, and it seeped into the U.S. Senate race. Incumbent Dan Sullivan introduced a bycatch reduction bill in June that the pollock industry objects to. Challenger Mary Peltola is calling for a ban on lower 48 factory trawlers. Hakama is disappointed.
7: Like, it's just such an easy, low-hanging fruit, essentially, to get votes, is to be against trawling.
5: Heather Mann leads a trade association called Midwater Trawlers Cooperative.
8: People just have this view that bottom trawl and or midwater trawl that touches the bottom is sort of clear cutting the ocean. And that is not true.
5: Mann believes Sullivan's bill is a response to election year pressure. And she feels anti-trawl pressure too. She and others in the industry say they face a deluge of online distortions and malice. Mann says she's had death threats.
8: It's creating a really dangerous and toxic environment, and it's based on misinformation.
5: Studies show factors like climate change are responsible for salmon crashes in western Alaska. But Mann says science doesn't make a dent in popular opinion. She says she knows it's an emotional issue for people who miss their salmon. Mann says scapegoating the pollock fishery won't help.
8: Even if you were to eliminate pollock, the chances of salmon runs being restored, what the science shows us, is it would have a minimal impact.
5: Ask all sides why trawl is such a powerful issue this year, and they'll point to a Facebook group called Stop Alaskan Trawler Bycatch. Homer Halibut charter operator David Bays is the moderator. He says the membership ballooned when Peltola ran for U.S. House in 2022 on an anti-trawl platform. Bays' group now has 60,000 members.
9: Dan Sullivan didn't have much choice but to essentially meet or beat her on that issue if he was going to win this campaign or have a shot at winning it.
5: The pollock industry is fighting back on multiple fronts. Rick Whitbeck, former state director for Congressman Nick Begich, launched a pollock PR campaign called The Truth Alaska. He posts polished infographics on Facebook showing trawl bycatches small relative to the 3 billion pound pollock harvest. And he posts reminders that Western Alaska coastal villages benefit from pollock through a community quota program. But Whitbeck says he won't change minds among the anti-trawl Facebook group.
10: We've chosen to address Alaskans a little differently. And we've chosen to do it person to person, you know, on the ground.
5: Whitbeck has a team going door to door to sell Alaskans on the virtues of the pollock industry. They aim to hit 50,000 households. For strategic reasons, he won't share poll results or his funding sources. But the very existence of his operation is a sign that the anti-trawl movement is too strong for candidates or industry to ignore. Reporting from Kodiak, I'm Liz Ruskin.
4: 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Good morning.

0: 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And a ride is needed for a senior man from Mile 14 on East End Road to Central Peninsula Hospital on Wednesday, October 14th before 2 p.m. We'll pay $100 plus fuel. 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
1: In Washington, I'm Lakshmi Singh. The Hollywood industry has a new powerhouse. Paramount's parent company Skydance has formally acquired Warner Brothers Discovery. NPR's Mandalita El Barco reports on what this means for major assets in entertainment and news and for the people they employ.
2: David Ellison is growing his media empire with what will now be known collectively as Skydance, which he secured for more than $111 billion. The company merges two legendary movie studios, Paramount Pictures and Warner Brothers Pictures. Skydance also combines their streaming services, cable channels, and news outlets CNN and CBS News. The mega deal faced protests from actors, writers, and others worried about the concentration of power and political interference, but it ultimately passed legal and regulatory challenges in the U.S. and abroad. Ellison is starting out with a huge debt, and those who fought to block the merger worry there will be job cuts. Mandalit Del Barco, NPR News, Los Angeles.
1: A source tells NPR that the reason the U.S. military recently withdrew its bombers from a base in the United Kingdom was because of a threat of an Iranian drone attack. NPR's Quill Lawrence reports the U.S. removed all 12 of its long-range B-1 bombers Sunday.
3: A U.S. government official not authorized to speak publicly confirmed to NPR that fears of a drone attack on behalf of Iran caused the U.S. to withdraw all the American bombers from Fairford Air Base in England. The base has been used for bombing sorties in the U.S. and Israeli war with Iran. Late last month, British authorities arrested five men traveling in white vans near the airbase in the pre-dawn hours. The men were later released after no explosives were found. British officials say the men remain under investigation, and two more arrests have been made in the past week, including a British-Iranian dual national. Quill Lawrence, NPR News.
1: German authorities have arrested two people, including the country's former spy chief, in connection with suspected espionage. Esme Nicholson reports prosecutors have not yet commented on whether the men were spying for a foreign actor.
4: Germany's federal prosecutor's office says August Hanning will be brought before a federal judge on charges that include treasonous espionage and attempted treason. Hanning, now 80, served as the head of Germany's foreign intelligence agency, known as the BND, between 1998 and 2005. Officers have also arrested a current intelligence officer named only as Manfred D for allegedly aiding and abetting attempted treason and treasonous espionage. The aide is suspected of providing the intelligence agency's former chief with thousands of classified documents in exchange for money. Hanning then allegedly used this information for his private consultancy work.
1: It's NPR News. President Trump has approved death by firing squad for former Army Major Nidal Malik Hassan. The ex-psychiatrist is on the military's death row at Fort Leavenworth, Kansas, for the 2009 shootings at Fort Hood, Texas. Hassan killed 13 people and injured more than 30 others. Trump approved the firing squad execution less than a week after the governor of Tennessee ordered a halt to executions in his state because of a botched attempt to administer a lethal injection to convicted murderer Krista Pike. Her attorneys say she was left unconscious and on life support. The finalists for this year's National Book Awards have been announced. In fiction, author Edwige Dantikap was nominated for the third time, and the nonfiction finalists include examinations on parenthood, prison, and music. Here's NPR's Andrew Limbong.
5: Edwige Dantikap's novel Day is about a woman surviving an attack on a mall in Miami. Dantikap is up against novelists Morgan Thomas, Valeria Lucelli, Julian Delgado Lopera, and Hannah Lilith Asadi, whose book Paradiso 17 follows a Palestinian man displaced from his home in 1948. Over in nonfiction, Colin Asher's book The Midnight Special looks at how prison and music influenced each other. That book is up against two memoirs looking at parenthood from different angles, a memoir about surviving in Egyptian prison, and a book of political and cultural criticism from someone who used to work in campaign communications. The awards are set for Wednesday, November 18th. Winners get a $10,000 prize. Andrew Limbong, NPR News.
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8: It's the TED Radio Hour from NPR. I'm Manoush Zomorodi. Today on the show, the women missing from music. This is Gabriella DiLaccio. She is a classical singer here performing an opera by Vivaldi.
9: I always sang since I was a kid, very young. I'm Brazilian, so I grew up in the south of Brazil, and singing is a big part of the culture, school, church, at home. But it was not until I was, I guess, 11 or 12 that I started to listen to opera on TV and classical music, and I loved it so much. What that music did to me and singing in harmony, so I started to imitate them in my living room. And that's how I started to fall in love with classical music.
8: Gabriella has found that classical music is a language that anyone can understand.
9: It can touch so many people. And I think that was why I wanted this to be my career, because to be able to see what, just by singing, I could move people and touch people in a way that I never imagined, it's really priceless.
8: When you were younger, who were your favorites? Who were the composers that you thought were just the best?
9: Mozart was the composer who I was completely obsessed with, because, you know, I watched the movie Amadeus, I guess, as well. Mm-hmm. But Beethoven as well, you know. I grew up in a small town. I didn't have access to going to concerts all the time, but eventually I started to, when I was a teenager, I started to go and watch the symphony orchestra every week, and I started to make my the music I knew much broader. But of course, they were all men.
8: Did that even occur to you that they were men, or were you just kind of like...
9: No, I simply accepted women didn't write music. But I wasn't like thinking about it. It was, I didn't question. Let's put it this way, I didn't question. It was much later that I even thought about it.
8: As an adult, Gabriella left Brazil to continue her education. She moved to London, where she studied Baroque music and opera at the Royal College of Music. And she started performing professionally in operas and as a soloist, singing major works by the classical greats like Bach, Puccini, and Mozart. But her career changed forever one day in 2016, when she was browsing in a secondhand book market in London.
9: In South Bank, on the weekends under the bridge, they have this sort of outside market with lots of things, secondhand books or art. And I was walking there, and I'm very curious. I love books. And I found this an encyclopedia. It looked like two big blue books, art cover. And it said, the International Encyclopedia of Women Composers. Publication done in the 80s. And I was like, what? And then I looked on, opened the book, and he said this man had listed 6,000 women composers in the history of music from medieval, pre-medieval times to until 1984. Hmm. Anyway, I bought the book, took it home, and really shocked, felt Okay, this is embarrassing. I am the most ignorant singer in the whole world. I will not tell anyone. I probably missed a lesson. I don't know, the day they taught about women composers at the Royal College of Music. And the first thought that crossed my mind was this. Oh, I bet this is just a big list. It doesn't mean their work was any good.
10: Uh-huh.
9: And then I was immediately shocked with my own thought because I went, what? Why did I think that? So I did what I thought at least my curiosity and these women deserved. And I started to, you know, look for their music, their names. And then I discovered one story and another story and another story. And then it became a joke in our house because my husband is an engineer and, you know, he loves music, but it's not his field. And every morning at breakfast, I would tell him, oh, my God, you must listen to this. Do you know this woman? La, la, la, la. And then he was like, wow, so interesting this. And I was like that for, I think, almost a year. And then every rehearsal, you know, I was singing, I was performing. So I was talking to colleagues and I said, oh, do you know that composer? No. Conductor. Oh, do you know that? No, never heard of it. But how about that one? No, no.
10: So it wasn't just you.
9: No, nobody knew. And I was like, what's going on? And this makes absolutely no sense.
8: The more Gabriella dug in, the more confused she got. How could this vast archive of music written by women just go unnoticed for so long? Eventually, her confusion turned to anger.
9: I did get angry, but I think my husband got angry too because I think he got sick of listening to me. And one day he said to me, look, it's very nice. You're telling me all these stories. Nothing's going to happen, you know. Are you going to do something about it or what? So I tell you what I did. I created a tiny website and I listed 4,000 women, the ones I could find that had links online. And I decided to call the website Donne, which means women in Italian. And then I just interviewed living composers who are here in London, including Rachel Portman, who's the first woman who ever won an Oscar as a composer. He did little interviews and posted on YouTube. And as a curiosity extra piece, I decided to look into the top 15 orchestras in the world. And I decided to count what they were playing because I thought, these orchestras, they have the power to share this music and they already have an audience. Imagine if they would play this music. So I counted, it took me months, and I published a tiny infographic and it said only 2.3% of these orchestras, the music these orchestras played was written by women. That was it. And then published this website on International Women's Day 2018. It kind of became a mission to rescue missing voices for our future, you know, because at the end of the day, women were always creating. Their music was there, but what disappeared somehow was our memory.
8: Who decides which music is preserved for generations to come? And how can we unearth that missing half of music history? These questions have been the focus of Gabriella Dilaccio's work over the past decade, as her website has turned from a side project into a nonprofit, the Donne Foundation, which has now built a massive database of women composers, documenting their contributions and advocating for equal opportunities for women throughout the music industry. So on the show today, a conversation with singer-turned-historian Gabriella Dilaccio on the forgotten stories in music's history and how this affects the ways AI could shape its future. But let's start with the basics. At the risk of sounding completely naive, can we just go back and can I ask you the obvious question, which is, why don't we know about all of these female composers?
9: Oh, that's a million-dollar question. And I think we start with, initially, women didn't have the same access to education. They were considered to be less than men. So whatever they produced perhaps was not even registered. And then we go to, I don't know, Baroque. period. And again, you start to see more women, and you start even to see women who are clever to register their work and to publish their work, to make sure they their voices carried on, but there were not many. You have incredible stories. You know, if you think like the Medicis in Florence, one of the most high-paid musician at the court of the Medicis was Francesca Caccini. And she was a woman, daughter of a very famous Baroque composer. And because she was producing music for the Medicis, a lot of the music didn't survive because it was not published by a proper publishing house. She's known to be the woman, first woman who wrote an opera. But she wrote hundreds of pieces who simply disappeared. So we have a problem of record, why we didn't keep record of these women. And then moving through the ages, I think a lot of the fault as well, and not totally, but, you know, who was writing the history books? A lot of men were in charge, I guess, and perhaps they didn't think we should keep this. One story which is great from the encyclopedia, this man, Aaron Cohen, who's the man who compilated all these women. It was his passion work. And he tells on the encyclopedia introduction that when he would go back to a country after a year or two to check the new women composers, all the ones who were there before had been deleted.
1: Huh.
9: They would not keep. And this is, we're talking like, I don't know, the 70s or the 80s. It's not medieval times. So we have this problem, the erasure of the works, which we will never know. Which is really sad. That creates an unconscious bias on all of us, because we grow up not knowing, and we grow up just accepting, like I did, thinking, oh, but yeah, women didn't have access. That's why they didn't create.
8: Okay, so when you first started your website, did you know that this was going to be what you would dedicate your life to? Or did you think, okay, I've made these women's names known to the world, I'll just go back to singing?
9: Yes. I never stopped singing, but I thought, okay, now I've done that. It will take a life of its own, and it's there. And then women from all over the world start writing to me. And they just, oh, sorry, I get pretty emotional when I tell that story. They just said, thank you so much. I'm a composer. Can you add me to your list? That changed my life. That I remember that day forever, because I remember I published, and you know, I didn't know how to do a website, so it took me forever to sort of, oh my God. It was a lot of work for something I didn't even know. And I just felt like I did my part. At least now I can relax. Little did I know, it was only the beginning.
8: In a moment, Gabriella DiLaccio shares some of this forgotten music, including a lullaby that was found buried underground. I'm Manoush Zomorodi, and you're listening to the TED Radio Hour from NPR. Stay with us.

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1: It's the TED Radio Hour from NPR. I'm Manoush Zomorodi. On the show today, the women missing from music. We were just talking to Gabriella Di Laccio, a classical singer and founder of the Donne Foundation, which has built a massive database of female composers who'd largely been left out of music history. These days, she spends her time combing through records, searching for more women who should be added to this list.
2: I have the luxury now of access to online libraries and access to musicologists all over the world and access to people who are doing this and sometimes write to me and say, oh my God, I'm researching this composer and here is her file and here is her music. But a lot of this music is still in manuscripts, in libraries, in boxes, sometimes you know, the most heartbroken things that happen are when I meet a family of a composer who died and they have all this music and I look at this music and they don't know what to do with it. They don't have money to publish. They don't know if the music is good.
3: Right.
2: So at the moment, the big list of women composers is going through a massive update. So we have found more than 18,000 now. I think the website currently has over 10,000 and we're just making sure that all the data is correct and publishing them as we go with volunteers all over the world. it's a beautiful project.
1: So let's talk about some of the women you've discovered in the past decade. Are there any that particularly stand out to you?
2: Oh, yeah. One of the first ones was Ilse Weber. Because one thing that became very clear to me is like when people were asking me, they were asking me like, oh, but how do you decide if a composer is good enough to join your website? How many compositions? So they start asking me kind of practical questions. And I found very difficult to answer this question because Ilse Weber was not a big orchestral, you know, massive pieces of work composer. She was, you know, a Czech Jewish writer, poet, composer who wrote songs, plays for children. She was imprisoned in the ghetto of Theresienstadt during the Second World War. And as she was there, she wrote songs for the children and the elderly who were at the hospital. Sadly, she was sent to Auschwitz and with her son, and she died there. But her husband, just before they left the ghetto, he buried her compositions and her poems. And after the war, they found her book.
3: Wow.
2: Yeah. And
3: it's an incredible story.
2: Yes, I read the book that has all her poems and the letters she sent to, I think it was the grandmother of her other son. She managed to send one son to Sweden on the Kinder transport. So one son survived. And all those letters. And I found this lullaby, and then she wrote this lullaby. And it really moved me to another level.
1: Yeah, so what we're listening to is actually you singing this lullaby called Vigala. It is lovely, but also chilling.
2: Yeah. And no, you know, she was not only one. There are so many people during that period who did everything they could to make everybody's lives easier around them, you know, with art. And if you go to Prague, you see the Jewish Museum. Oh my God, it's all these unspoken heroes who used art to, you know, make their lives better somehow. And Ilse's story really touched me. And then I decided, you know, I don't care if a woman wrote one piece of music. If I can find the record, is going on the website, is going on the list, because I believe we must recognize for what they did. Mm. Another one was Mariana Martinez. She played with Mozart. Apparently he played her music. I never heard her name. And I was really sort of, what? What's going on? Then her music is beautiful. You know, it has the same sort of, I'm not gonna compare, of course, with Mozart. Mozart is a massive genius. But, you know, I should have known her name. And somehow, you know, we know Mozart. She disappeared. And we now... No, but she still has a lot of music, and that's another problem. So a lot of her music is still unpublished. And here's a very particular sort of practical information. If you want to listen to a symphony on Spotify, before you listen, that symphony needs to be recorded. For that symphony to be recorded, you need to have the music published. If you don't publish the music, all you have is a manuscript of the composer's handwriting. So imagine Shakespeare's manuscript of all his plays. Imagine if you had to read his handwriting. So musicians and an orchestra, they're not going to do that. They are paid by session, by hour, by rehearsal. They need a very good copy in front of them of the music they're going to record. And this is another problem, because we don't care as much about these women. So a lot of this music is still unpublished. And because it's not properly published, it's not recorded. And then we have 1,500 recordings of Beethoven symphonies, of the same ones, but maybe one of a woman composer in comparison.
1: I mean, this other woman that you mentioned in your TED Talk, Florence Price, she's the first African-American woman to have a symphony performed by a major orchestra. Tell me more about her.
2: So Florence Price, huge composer, you know, and normally when people also think of women composers, they think they wrote songs or smaller. No, huge pieces for orchestra and also chamber music. Very prolific woman, and then very respected as well, mm-hmm. Amongst her peers and in the area and all her colleagues. But then after her death, somehow got forgotten.
1: What year was that? Around when?
2: She died 1953.
1: Okay.
2: And then, you know, years later, I think it was 2009, they found in a house in Illinois some of her manuscript. Again, that almost disappeared. Huh. So all that music was rediscovered. And I think that was a great thing, because it was a new rediscovery of a composer who always existed, who was not new at all. But it just brought the whole conversation back to life. And I think she now has more recordings because of all this interest, deserved interest that, you know. But how do we know how many more like her? We still don't know.

0: I mean, I feel like the sheer will that someone like Florence Price must have had living in the United States, Jim Crow laws, black woman, to become, to compose symphonies.
1: Can you imagine? And what strikes me is, like, why have we never seen a movie about her? Florence Price, for example?
0: Huh.
1: You know, there are stories. Oh, my God. You just need to look for it. Because I'm doing a PhD now about music artivism, the art of activism. I don't like to preach. Preaching is really tiring. Activism is tiring. Anybody who is an activist will know. You don't have a holiday. Every time I go to a concert and I'm going to enjoy myself, and then my husband goes, oh my God, there's only dead white men on the program.
0: And you're like, oh yeah, that again.
1: And then I go, oh my God, can I just enjoy? But, you know,
0: you're making an interesting point, which is that that's not to say that those, you know, just because they've gotten more PR with these, you know, obviously Mozart, Beethoven, they're geniuses for sure. But there could also have been many other female geniuses coming up at the same time.
1: Yes.
0: Right?
1: It's not about taking people off the list.
0: Yes.
1: It's putting more people on the list. I always say this. This is not about, you know, oh, we need to play less Mozart. No, no. I love Mozart. My gosh, I love Mozart. I love Beethoven. I love Verdi. I love the modern composers. Honestly, it's about making the list bigger because we own it to all of us, also to allow everybody who goes to a concert to see themselves on stage, to hear different voices, to hear composers from different backgrounds and ethnicities and different countries. And I think classical music still sometimes a bit, I don't know, afraid of opening the gates. I can't speak because I'm not an artistic director for those organizations, but anyways, I guess it's an opportunity. It's a huge opportunity.
0: I mean, it's making me think of one of the most famous songwriters and performers who died recently, Dolly Parton, who, you know, really started out as a songwriter and composer and then found a way to make people look at her by being just an extraordinary spectacle and show woman. And a lot of people, I think, don't even realize how many songs they hear performed by other artists that were written by her, because that part of her profession was not quite as celebrated.
1: What an iconic woman. So intelligent. So, honestly, you have to, so much. I could not believe when she died. I thought she would not die ever. But what a legacy, what an inspiration. But if anything, you know, she made sure she was not invisible.
0: That's for sure. And she just played the patriarchy, didn't she? Just
1: absolutely.
0: She was like, fine, you want to look at me? Look at me. At least you're looking at me. I am not invisible, right?
1: Yeah. And people, oh my God, there's so many interviews when people were asking her, oh, well, why do you do this? Why do you dress like this? And then she tells the story that when she was a child, she went to the town once and there was the town hooker, that she thought the woman was beautiful. She thought, when I grow up, I'm going to be like her. And her mom told her, like, oh, she's just trash. And then she said, oh, I thought trash was a good word. Yes, we should all be more Dolly.
0: It's reclaiming that space, though, isn't it? And it's like, well, however you need me to do it, I will do it. And presumably that builds on the next one. I did want to ask you, like, I'm wondering if you feel that there's more hope in the progress for women in the pop field. Because I was just looking at, you know, the numbers, like the Billboard, you know, Hot 100 sort of charts. And from what I see, it has improved. Like, it's gone up from about 22%, 23% women on those charts. And now it's around like a third or so. Is that a sign of progress?
1: It's definitely a sign of progress, absolutely. And my focus is more on the creation of music. So we definitely see more performers, and women were always performers on stage. But we, when I count, for example, we count, I count the women who write music. And I think on that front is never as good, but it's way better. It's way better. We have like so much more women to look up to and the role models who can inspire the future generations. But the music industry is still very male. It's still you hear from different experiences still things happening that are not the best for women. And I guess why do we have to be happy with 30%, I guess, in a way. But we need to certainly acknowledge all the progress that has been happening and, ride on it, and then just, make it better and faster and easier for the women today, so they don't have to experience the invisibility or, the this fear of not having your talent recognized or seen.
0: Can you describe that moment after you have found a piece of a score that has been hidden away, and then you translate the music to an arrangement and you perform it? What is, I mean, I know how I feel when I hear Mozart performed. I feel almost comforted. It's so familiar to me and so beautiful. But something from, I don't know, the same period that has never been heard or hasn't been heard in centuries, what does that feel like to perform it, and how does the audience react?
1: Magic. Magical. Of course, the pieces I choose are pieces I want to share, that I personally love as a singer. And normally there is a story, of course. And so it's a journey that I live by myself first. And then the sharing with the audience is, then I treat it as really my job to make justice to what I'm trying to do. How can I make that experience the most magical for them? And that's a job between how do I present the music? I always sing by memory because I want to be connected with the audience when I sing. And then I need to trust the music and let them experience. And, not everybody will love all the pieces, of course. And one thing we must remember when you say Mozart, oh, when you listen to Mozart, we feel the same. But we do that because we listen to him thousands of times. We have the chance to have familiarity. These women don't get that privilege. So familiarity is needed. We need to play things a few times to allow us to even, oh yeah, I like that. So I think it's a bit magical for me when I get to do that. But it's a big responsibility because I want to do it well.
0: When we come back, Gabriella Dell'Accio on the future of music, how AI is changing music composition, and how the history of music may shape what we'll hear. I'm Manoush Zomorodi, and you're listening to the TED Radio Hour from NPR. We'll be right back.

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1: It's the TED Radio Hour from NPR. I'm Manoush Zomorodi. On the show today, we're talking to singer and activist Gabriella DiLaccio about the oft-forgotten or even lost contributions of female composers to music. Today, AI is a hot topic in the music industry. Well, for all of us, right? And put simply, the technology learns by studying compositions and then remixing those ideas to create new compositions. Gabriella remembers when it dawned on her that the poor representation of women in the history of music will certainly be a problem for its future.
2: I strongly feel that writing art or creating art belongs to humans, but we can't stop AI right now. I actually was in a completely different event, and I was watching a panel conversation about AI, and then there was a woman, an AI specialist, talking about Africa, and she said something like, a huge portion of Africa doesn't even have internet, so AI is generating a lot of data and is not taking into consideration a whole continent, and the whole African continent is not, you know, AI doesn't know much about it. And I remember thinking about that, and I thought, whoa. And then I connected that to music, because I was doing this research. I like numbers, so I've been doing this research, the classical music research for the foundation, and I also follow other foundations that do pop music and film music research. So I know the numbers. So I went like, hold on a minute. That's the same in music. So AI is generating art, is generating music. The whole thing with music is really messy, because AI creates new music. It doesn't pay any royalties to the people whose music is using it to create. It's messy. But there is another part, which is also majority of the music recorded is, it has a male imprint. And I think we deserve to have a more fair imprint of voices. So at least the music generated has more data to generate future music. Otherwise, we're just going to replicate this erasure of the women's voices at, you know, much faster scale. So if you're generating music based on, let's say, 85% catalog that has male imprint, so exponentially, you're going to regenerate more music, which is little by little going to be deleting the female imprint of our voices. And I think we can do better than that. And that's why... And it's quite funny that when I did the talk, and now still when I talk about this, many people say to me, oh, I never thought about that, which is interesting. Because the day I thought about that, I remember exactly what it was, how it was, and I felt like, wow, no, we can't let that happen. We must record this music.
1: Part of me is wondering, like, what if you created your own AI model that was trained only on female composers and compared its output to the more traditional AI music models that are majority trained on male composers?
2: Oh, my God, Manoush, are you offering? Can you?
1: No, I can't. I don't know how to do that, but you must know how to do that. I'd just be curious how different they would be, you know?
2: I will be so curious, and this is it. This is my open invitation to all tech companies. I want to build that. Manoush gave me the idea. No, I mean, how amazing would that be?
1: I don't think it would be that hard.
2: No, I don't think it would be that hard. I just need the money to do it. But I don't think it's that hard, but you need to, yeah. It would be a great experiment, I must say.
1: It would be a great experiment. That'd be interesting. I mean, it brings up so many questions, too, which is like, is there something... just, you know, we should be encouraging more real human women to be writing music as opposed to getting machines to write it. On the other hand, as you say, this is the future and it is happening. And so why not try to improve on it while we still can?
2: I think both things can happen.
1: Yeah.
2: I think all of us, nobody can predict what's going to happen. We are living very interesting times. And I'm not going to predict, but I think both things must happen. We must continue to support living artists because I think in 10 years' time, we will crave live music done by people. I know I will. I will want to be in a room singing for 10 people with me, live, making mistakes. You know, I will want to do that. I will still want to go to a live concert. So we must nourish the artists today. We really must. But we can't stop the machine. I'm not going to try to stop it. But I think it's so exciting to imagine this world where we can have a much more complete record, because this is going to help the living musicians as well. It's going to help the people who are making music now to record. It's going to help people researching the music. It's going to help the publishers who are publishing this music. It's a whole ecosystem of humans who will be involved together with AI. And I think that's beautiful and exciting. I know I can't do it alone. I don't think I'm supposed to, but I really hope that people can hear this and think, whoa, that's nice. I want to be part of that. So maybe we'll find a way of doing it together, I guess.
1: Even just listening to more music composed by women, I suppose.
2: Yes, that's number one. Discover, find, listen, share, be amazed. I think everything starts with curiosity.
1: That was Gabriella Dellaccio, founder of the Donne Foundation. You can listen to the works of hundreds of female composers at donne-uk.org. And you can see Gabriella singing in her TED Talk at TED.com. So Gabriella's work reminded me of another TED speaker, one whose music has been actively suppressed by a government that has tried to silence her. Nadia Tolokonikova is a member of the feminist punk music group Pussy Riot that was imprisoned in Russia for speaking out against the government and using music as a tool for resistance. Here she is explaining how she has made sure she gets heard from the TED stage in 2023.
3: It's August 17th, 2012. I'm handcuffed and standing for 4 long hours while the judge is reading my sentence. You're in.

Am I just setting myself up for failure? Will I be able to achieve my dreams, or I'm going to be inevitably smashed by the system? What is my crime exactly? I sang a song. Virgin Mary, please get rid of Putin. Me and four other members of Pussy Riot came to Cathedral of Christ the Savior, and we preached to the people of Russia from the holy place that for thousands of years was reserved only for the male preachers, and in particular for the Patriarch of the Russian Orthodox Church, who today sends Russians to kill and to die in Ukraine. We sang our song on the February 21st of 2012. We did it in response to Putin's announcement that he wants to rule Russia pretty much indefinitely. I dropped everything I was doing, and I promised to myself that I'm going to dedicate my life to resistance. I felt deep inside me that Putin equals death, medieval torture, knife in the back, stagnation, new dark ages for Russia. To resist, we used our loud voices, bright ski masks, dresses, courage, commitment, and performance art. We would show up in public places unannounced, guerrilla style, no permits at all, and perform, preach. We performed in government buildings, squares, shopping malls, and we would get arrested almost every single day, get out, and go back to action. Our job was to show the people of Russia that resisting is indeed an option. The supreme, sacred, holy rule in Putin's Russia is to remain afraid. We decided to break this rule. By breaking this rule, we disrupted the game as such. We exposed it as a mere game. We said that the emperor is naked. Did we achieve what we wanted? As I'm standing behind the bars, handcuffed, I'm asking myself this question. Yes and no. As I said in my closing statement, we are behind the prison bars, but we are freer than people who are prosecuting us because we can say whatever we want to say, and they can say only things that the government censorship allows them to say. Despite of the global movement in support of Pussy Riot, we got convicted to 2 years in jail. The hell was in front of me. But even in the darkest moments, I knew that our fight is not over. Two years later, I will get out of jail, and I will meet thousands of young Russians who will tell me that they got inspired by our fight. Over the next 10 years, Pussy Riot will build infrastructure, tools, and network for effective resistance. In 2014, we started Media Zona. It's a unique in Russia, free of censorship, independent media outlet. In 2022, we raised $7 million in 2 days for Ukraine. When reproductive rights became under attack in the United States, we raised close to $1 million for Planned Parenthood. We started Unicorn DAO and raised $2 million to collect art made by women and non-binary people. I really wish I could tell all of this to a 22 years old version of myself that is standing behind the bars, separated from her family,
not knowing what's going to

0: happen next. Much work remains to be done. My friends and family are getting beaten, imprisoned, poisoned, tortured, and murdered back home. In March 2023, I was put on Russia's most wanted list. I'm facing new criminal charges for the art I made. Why? Because I said that the emperor is naked, and because he is in fact naked, he's scared of it. We shattered the world of appearances, and we said that living a lie is indeed living a lie, and it's dangerous for any dictatorship. The reason why I became a threat to the system, not because of any actual physical power that I have, but because courage is contagious. And any act of speaking the truth can cause incalculable transformations in social consciousness. And we all have this power. It's a moral act to use this power. You may or may not achieve the results that you wanted, but there is eternal beauty in trying to find truth, in risking everything you got for what's right. Stop calculating your profits and just taking a leap of faith. Courage is an ability to act in the face of fear. And some of us have chosen to live courageously. For some of us, it's not a choice. It's a matter of survival, like for our Ukrainian friends. Yesterday, my friend, my colleague and comrade, Vladimir Karamurza, was sentenced to 25 years in jail for publicly condemning the war in Ukraine and Vladimir Putin's regime. He said in his closing statement, "I know that the day will come when the darkness engulfing our country will dissipate. This day will come as inevitably as spring comes to replace even the frostiest winter." And I'll finish my speech with words of 22-year-old version of myself. I said in my closing statement, "Passion, openness, and naivety are superior to hypocrisy, cunning, and contrived decency that conceals crimes." Thank you.
1: That was Nadia Tolokonikova, a member of the resistance group and band Pussy Riot. You can see her full talk at TED.com. Thank you so much for listening to our episode. It was produced by Rachel Faulkner-White with help from Harsha Nahada. It was edited by Sanaz Meshkinpour and me. Our production staff also includes Katie Monteleone, James Delahousie, Matthew Cloutier, Avery Keatley, and Fiona Guerin. Our executive producer is Irene Noguchi. Our audio engineer was Jimmy Keeley. Our theme music was written by Ramtin Arablouei. Our partners at TED are Sal Khan, Logan McClure-Davda, Helen Walters, Roxanne Hilash, and Daniela Valarezzo. I'm Manoush Zomorodi, and you have been listening to the TED Radio Hour from NPR.
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3: 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Taking a look at the weather in Homer, for today's shower is likely cloudy, the high near 48, northwest wind around 5 miles per hour, becoming calm in the afternoon. For today in Seward, showers, high near 44, north wind 5 to 10 miles per hour. Thank you.

0: military training with actual things we need to get done. You know, the original intent is they would build a bridge and blow it up. And then they figured out, well, can we just build the bridge and not blow it up and still call it a training exercise? So we've partnered with them on a couple of things around the state, and I see that there could be some synergies there. And we're continually trying to work with our military counterparts focused on dual use and durable, you know, infrastructure that meets multiple needs, both the needs of the community, but also of defense, and potentially even, you know, industry and additional development in the communities. So definitely keep that in mind. You know, we're leaning into some of these, you know, Arctic strategies that are coming out. There's additional traffic, you know, all along Western Alaska and through the Bering Strait. Mm. We've got, you know, new shipbuilding and maintenance facility going in Wrangell. We have work out in ADAC that you might have heard about. A port in Nome, you know, new interest and renewed infrastructure investment in, you know, Kotzebue and along the North Coast as well. So that is a very good point you bring up, Willie. Thank you for mentioning it. We also have a program, we have a pilot project that's looking at rapidly deployable and relocatable warm, dry storage for supplies that
1: they could pre-stage in communities.
0: Yes, it, you know, doesn't need a foundation. It could be put pretty much anywhere. Again, it's a pilot program. We'll be doing testing in partnership with the National Lab of the Rockies. its original location is going into Eielson with final location at the Gakona Airport. So, yes. You know, military partnership is definitely needed for, you know, some of these, both, you know, pre-planning, hazard mitigation, but also with some of that response and storage of equipment and supplies.
1: Instead of the Department of War, it could be the Department of American Assistance.
0: That's right.
1: So, Raina, I wanted to ask you, and Cheryl, if you've got thoughts about military assistance, we can pick up there in a second. But we're running out of time quickly here, and I wanted to ask about. I saw an announcement that FEMA officials say there is still time for people affected by ex-Typhoon Halong to appeal decisions regarding individual assistance. Are you seeing people going through that process or helping them? FEMA says there could be assistance available for disaster-related needs, including subsistence equipment, snow machines, stove oil, all-terrain vehicles. Initial, it says, rental expenses, continued temporary housing, home repairs, vehicle damage, medical expenses, moving, storage. And so they're encouraging people to apply for appealing if they had a determination letter that said that they couldn't get more assistance. You had mentioned that some people are being evicted right now. Is that a path that you think could be, are you seeing people apply for or challenging those appeals?
2: Yeah, I've seen a couple families take that route. And since I lack in so many areas, I had to refer them to Alaska Legal Services or other organizations that can handle those cases.
1: I suppose it's a lot of bureaucracy, a lot of documentation and forms, and it's probably overwhelming for folks who are dealing with so much already, and then to have to try to navigate federal paperwork can't be easy. Cheryl, how about you? Are you helping folks with these things?
3: I wish I had the capacity. I've helped a few, but I just want the message to be very clear. If you have not maxed out your FEMA assistance, which was at $44,800 for a home damage or $44,800 for personal property damage, please, if you have excess damage and it hasn't been covered, appeal, appeal, appeal. That's really the message you need to get. Don't give up. Just keep appealing. And Alaska Legal Services has been really instrumental in helping people with especially housing assistance. So that it's been really important. But people need to max out their assistance. The other thing I'll say about subsistence camps were initially, the state said that subsistence camps were initially under that cap of $44,800. Over the summer, they changed their view. And so they're encouraging people, if you got denied subsistence camp assistance, please go ahead and appeal that.

Chrysler was a recurring character in the fantasy writings of German writer E.T.A. Hoffmann. He was an orchestral conductor, a musician who had a mercurial character. One moment he was elated, the next he'd be in despair. Robert Schumann felt he could relate to that. Chrysler was the kernel of inspiration for a set of pieces by Schumann, who subtitled his Chrysleriana as Fantasies, so we'd be sure not to miss the Hoffmann connection. From APM American Public Media, this is Performance Today. I'm Valerie Kaler. On the way this hour, pianist Soyeon Kate Lee plays Schumann in a concert from Interlochen, Michigan. Pianist Soyeon Kate Lee plays that Schumann for us a little later this hour. Right now, here she is with a sweet, slow movement from a sonata by Muzio Clementi.

The second movement from a sonata by Clementi, played by pianist Soyeon Kate Lee. She'll be back in just a second with music by Schumann. From APM American Public Media, this is Performance Today. I'm Valerie Kaler. I'm glad to have you along for today's musical adventures and discoveries. When Robert Schumann was 27 years old, he wrote a collection of piano pieces that he hoped were pretty good. But he felt a bit insecure. He wanted validation from colleagues in the business. So Schumann sent this music to someone he really admired, pianist and composer Frédéric Chopin. Chopin's reaction wasn't exactly what Schumann was hoping for. Quoting from Charles Rosen's book, The Romantic Generation, Chopin commented favorably only on the design of the title page. Oof. For what it's worth, Schumann's collection is a mainstay in the piano repertoire. So take that, Chopin. Here's pianist Soyeon Kate Lee playing five movements from this collection by Robert Schumann. Goes by the name Kreisleriana.

Robert Schumann called that collection Chrysleriana, and he knew that title wouldn't mean anything to anybody except Germans. More about that in just a moment. Pianist Soyeon Kate Lee played five selections from Chrysleriana by Schumann. She gave that concert at Dendrinos Chapel and Recital Hall in Interlaken, Michigan, a performance sponsored by Interlaken Presents. So, back to this title, Chrysleriana. Chrysler was a recurring character in the work of German fantasy writer E.T.A. Hoffmann. He was an orchestral conductor. He was a musician who had a very changeable character. One moment he'd be elated, the next he would be in deep despair. And Robert Schumann felt that he could relate to that. By the way, the diagnosis did not exist at the time, but in retrospect, some mental health professionals have wondered if Robert Schumann might have been bipolar. In any case, Schumann always said that composition was one of his favorites among his own work. We heard five highlights from Chrysleriana by Robert Schumann.

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0: There are some words that have a very specific meaning in classical music. Allegro means pretty darn fast and joyful while you're at it. Vivace means even faster with a lively feeling. Presto is faster still, and prestissimo means basically playing at the speed of light. On the other hand, there are words that are harder to pin down, such as the title of the piece we're about to hear, Capriccio. As a title for a piece of music, it's been around for about 500 years. But what does capriccio actually mean? Well, probably fast-ish, probably lively-ish, maybe throw in some virtuosity along the way, but it doesn't necessarily mean any of those things. It's a catch-all title that can mean anything in the quick, fun, lively ballpark. Here is a capriccio for violin and piano, written in Paris in 1890 by French composer Cécile Chaminade. Loon Lee is playing the violin, and Heyun Park is at the piano, in concert at Music at Menlo in Menlo Park, California.

French composer Cécile Chaminade wrote that music in Paris in 1890, her Capriccio for violin and piano. We heard it from a concert at the annual Summertime Music at Menlo Festival in Menlo Park, California. Loon Lee played the violin. Heyun Park was at the piano. You know all about listening to PT on the radio, and you've likely heard us talk about exploring our 30-day show archive online, and now there's a new way to take in the show. 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

Let's close out this hour with music inspired by a symbol of the life force. In Russian folklore, she's called Zhar-Ptitsa, literally the ember bird, an astonishing fire-colored creature, an omen of hope, and sometimes an omen of doom. She is the firebird. In 1910, Igor Stravinsky wrote music for a ballet about the firebird. He then turned that ballet music into suites for orchestra. Let's hear it. Music full of life and fire, doom and hope, from a concert in Hamburg, Germany. Conductor Alan Gilbert with the North German Radio Elbphilharmonie Orchestra. This is the Firebird Suite by Igor Stravinsky.

After a hard life and a fiery death, the Firebird, this brilliant symbol of the unquenchable thirst for life, rises from the ashes. I love that shimmering, triumphant ending. The Firebird Suite by Igor Stravinsky. We heard it from a concert at the Elbphilharmonie in Hamburg, Germany. Alan Gilbert conducted the North German Radio Elbphilharmonie Orchestra. And as a side note, you know that old Wayne Gretzky quote, "You miss 100% of the shots you don't take"? That's what happened when the Firebird Ballet was created. In 1910, the head of the ballet in Paris was looking to hire a composer to write music for a ballet called The Firebird. He reached out to Alexander Cherepnin, who accepted the gig but then dropped out of the project. Then he contacted Anatoly Liadov, but that fell through. And then Alexander Glazunov declined as well. Three high-profile composers missed their shot to work on the project before the job was offered to the young, almost unknown Igor Stravinsky. That young composer began working on sketches right away, even before he had the formal job offer in hand. And the Firebird has become an enduring favorite for ballets and concert halls around the world.

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1: This is KBBI, AM 90 Homer, and 88.1 FM Seward, taking a look at the weather in Homer. For today's showers, likely cloudy with a high near 48, northwest wind around 5 miles per hour, becoming calm in the afternoon. For today in Seward, showers likely high near 44 with north wind at 5 to 10 miles per hour. Stay tuned for the world coming up next. Thank you.

0: crusade against Rome's graffiti. Reporter Angelo von Schaik spent a morning walking around the city with him.
1: In Parco Sempione, a park in the eastern outskirts of Rome, stands a monument to Simón Bolívar, the man who helped liberate much of South America from Spanish rule. The base of the monument, a pillar-like structure, is completely covered in graffiti and slogans. And Valerio Tuveri is about to remove them. The Venezuelan embassy called us, Valerio Tuveri says, to tell us that the monument had been vandalized again. We cleaned it a year ago, but now it had been covered in graffiti again, so they called us. A sandblaster is used to strip the graffiti from the monument. Valerio Tuveri, known as Mr. Tools on Instagram, calls Rome the most vandalized city in Europe. And if you walk through the Italian capital, it can certainly feel that way. There's hardly a wall, statue, pedestal or monument that isn't covered in graffiti. Frustrated by the problem, Tuveri spends much of his free time cleaning up the city.
2: Amo Roma. Amo la mia città. Mi piace il mio lavoro.
1: I do it for free because I love Rome. I also make videos for Instagram. I want to show how beautiful the city can be when it's clean. A lot of Romans seem to lack a sense of civic responsibility. Romans say they love their city, but then they make a mess of it. I want to try to change that mentality and teach people to take a bit more care about the city. Keeping track of every graffiti-covered wall is simply impossible, says Lorenzo Marinone, a city councillor in Rome. Marinone is responsible for youth affairs.
3: Cerchiamo di intervenire con un pronto intervento.
1: We try to intervene when there are racist or offensive messages on walls, he says, and when important walls or monuments are vandalized. We also encourage Romans to report acts of vandalism, but the city is large, so we can't always be everywhere. The graffiti disappears like snow in the sun, or more precisely, like paint under a sandblaster. A part of the graffiti is already gone, and it hasn't even been 2 minutes. For many Romans, graffiti is a major annoyance.
4: Abbastanza, sì.
5: È un segno di inciviltà unico, indescrivibile.
4: C'è un degrado la città che stiamo vedendo tutti, ma nessuno fa nulla.
1: They see it as a sign of antisocial behavior and urban decay. Yet not everyone is happy with Tuveri's work. On his Instagram account, some users have even accused him of stifling free expression by removing graffiti. Paolo thinks it's nonsense, and Valerio couldn't agree more. In 2026, there are endless ways to express your opinion.
2: Siamo nel 2026 e di modi per esprimersi ci sono infiniti.
1: Graffiti ranks among the top 10 biggest annoyances for Romans. It makes the city look neglected and can contribute to a sense of insecurity. The municipality of Rome receives dozens of reports of vandalized walls every day. And last year, the city spent nearly €500,000 removing graffiti. Yet the problem persists, and many Romans welcome Valerio Tuveri's efforts to help clean up the city. Angelo von Schaik, Rome, Italy.
0: This report came to us from DW's podcast Inside Europe. In Denmark, there seems to be a porridge for every occasion. As fall begins, it's just about time for a rice porridge called risengruel. The dish harkens back to a time when rice was a luxury in the Scandinavian country, says restaurateur Lasse Andersen. In this story from our archives, the world's Joshua Koe paid him a visit and learned to cook this Danish classic.
6: The Danish word for porridge is hard for me to say, but it's not hard for Lasse Andersen.
7: Cool.
6: In case you missed it, that was...
7: Cold.
6: It's not just the word for porridge. It's the name of Andersen's chain of porridge bars. The sweater-clad Dane calls himself possibly the world's biggest porridge nerd.
7: Cold can be extremely versatile and extremely...

Well, there are no bush lines proper, but we have a ride line. A ride is needed to Anchorage on Tuesday, October 6th. We'll share the usuals or text Tom 907-399-0302. And a ride is needed for a senior man from Mile 14 East End Road to Central Peninsula Hospital on Wednesday, October 14th. Before 2 p.m., we'll pay $100 plus fuel. 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Nothing the lost and found. Nobody needing to hire you on the job line, and no critters lost. Bush lines and information lines can be heard weekdays at 9 a.m. and 1 and 7 p.m. and on weekends at 10 a.m. and 1 and 7 p.m. To add or remove anything, call 907-235-7721. Looking at the Homer weather this afternoon, scattered showers mainly before 1 p.m., mostly cloudy with a high near 48. Northwest wind around 5 miles per hour, becoming calm. Chance of precipitation is 30%. Tonight in Homer, isolated showers before 10. Mostly cloudy with a low around 39. Southwest winds around 5 miles per hour. Chance of precipitation is 20%. And for tomorrow, scattered showers, mainly after 4 p.m., partly sunny with a high near 47. Southwest winds around 5 miles per hour. Chance of precipitation is 30%. And for Seward, this afternoon, showers likely mainly before 1 p.m., mostly cloudy with a high near 44. North wind 5 to 10 miles per hour. Chance of precipitation is 60%. Tonight in Seward, scattered showers, mostly cloudy with a low around 38. Calm wind becoming south around 5 miles per hour. Chance of precipitation is 40%. And tomorrow in Seward, scattered showers, mostly cloudy with a high near 44. South wind around 5 miles per hour. Chance of precipitation is 30%. Looking at the marine weather today on Ketchumack Bay, variable wind less than 10 knots. Seas 2 feet, rain showers tonight, variable wind less than 10 knots, seas 2 feet, and tomorrow, variable wind less than 10 knots, seas 2 feet. Cook Inlet north of Calgon Island today, north wind 10 knots in the morning, becoming variable less than 10 knots, seas 2 feet. Tonight, variable wind less than 10 knots, becoming south 10 knots after midnight, seas 2 feet, and tomorrow, southwest wind 10 knots, seas 3 feet. Cook Inlet, Calgon Island, Point Beatty. Today, northwest wind 10 knots in the morning, becoming variable less than 10 knots, seas 2 feet. Tonight, variable wind less than 10 knots, becoming southwest 10 knots after midnight, seas 2 feet. And for tomorrow, south wind 10 knots, seas 3 feet. For the Shelikof Strait today, west wind 15 knots, seas 4 feet. Tonight, west wind 15 knots, seas 3 feet. And tomorrow on Shelikof Strait, northwest wind 15 knots, seas 2 feet. For the Barren Islands East, today northwest wind 15 knots, seas 4 feet. Tonight, northwest wind 15 knots, seas 3 feet. And tomorrow, variable wind 10 knots, seas 3 feet. West of the Barren Islands, including Kamchatka Bay, today west wind 15 knots, seas 4 feet. Tonight, west wind 20 knots, seas 4 feet. And tomorrow, west wind 15 knots, seas 3 feet. For Resurrection Bay today, north wind 10 knots, seas 2 feet. Tonight, variable wind less than 10 knots, seas 2 feet. And tomorrow on Resurrection Bay, variable wind less than 10 knots, seas 2 feet. And for Cape Clear to Gore Point, out to 15 nautical miles, variable wind 10 knots, seas 6 feet. Tonight, variable wind 10 knots, seas 5 feet. And for tomorrow, variable wind 10 knots, seas 4 feet. Wow, pretty nice and calm out there. Looking at the tides in the Seldovia District, the last tide change was at about a half an hour ago, 12:34, 16.7-foot high tide. The next tide will be a low tide at 6:27 this evening, 4.2-foot tide, and the following high tide, 12:32 tomorrow morning, 17.1-foot tide. In Seward, next tide change will be at 5:10. It'll be a low tide, 3.3-foot tide, and the following high tide at 11:06 this evening, 10 foot.
Sunrise in Homer, 8:24 this morning. Sunset will be at 7:23 this evening, 10 hours and 59 minutes of daylight. For Seward, sunrise was at 8:16, and sunset will be at 7:13 this evening, 10 hours and 58 minutes of daylight. And that's a loss of 5 minutes and 24 seconds in Seward. Yep, slowly getting longer nights and shorter days. Looks like a nice weather developing this afternoon in spite of the weather forecast here in Homer. I just want to give you a heads up. This evening, there will be a Kenai Peninsula Borough Assembly meeting at 6, so we're going to air the Alaska News Nightly at 5 o'clock. And KBBI is still looking for volunteers to help answer phones during the membership drive, which is going to happen this Thursday and Friday, October 8th and 9th. 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Thanks a lot. And if you do it today instead of waiting until Thursday or Friday, it'll be done. You won't have to think about it anymore. Upgrade, make a nice big donation, do a first time, become a member. Just do it. If you're like me, you know, you say, oh, yeah, I got to do that. And then you forget about it and you forget about it. Just do it right now. All right. My name is David Stutzer. This show is called Song and Dance. And title is kind of, it doesn't tie me down. So last week we had a nice set of songwriters, and it's kind of quiet music, so I'm going to pick up the tempo a little bit this week. Start off with Ruthie Foster.

Joanne Taylor Shaw. Sorry about that. We'll get back to that one. So you just, we finished up with Suzanne Taylor Shaw, or sorry, Suzanne Shaw Taylor, my apologies, The Girl That You Loved Before, a British blues guitarist, well respected for her guitar work, and you could tell by hearing her play there. I'll play a couple more songs by her. Before that, Ruthie Foster, Just Say Yes from, or actually, Yes from her album titled Just Say Yes. Not exactly the title cut, but pretty close. Came out in August. Another nice album by Ruthie Foster. For that, John O'Manson from his album Family Dog, Working Poor Blues. Joanne Shaw Taylor, Tired of Being Right. An artist named Maya Sharp with her song Kind from her album Reckless Thoughts, and started off with another one from that Just Say Yes album by Ruthie Foster, Take Time. It is 31 minutes after 1 o'clock. You're listening to Song and Dance with me, David Stutzer. I'm going to continue with a little bit more up-tempo music, starting off with Susan Tedeschi from her 25th anniversary deluxe album, Little by Little.

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Thanks for joining me. My name is David Stutzer. You're listening to the Song and Dance Show. What we just heard was the Blues Traveler with an album titled Traveler's Blues. And it's a bunch of collaborations. That one was called Need Your Love So Bad, featuring the War and Treaty. An excellent couple, a married couple, that excellent singers and blues performers themselves. Before that, a couple from her 25th anniversary deluxe album, Just Won't Burn, the title cut, Just Won't Burn, Susan Tedeschi, and before that, It Hurts So Bad. And then Joanne Shaw Taylor again with The Trouble with Love, a single she put up with Joe Bonamassa. And before that, the Tedeschi Trucks Band, Do I Look Worried, and started off with Little by Little, Susan Tedeschi from that 25th anniversary album. I want to give you a heads up on a possible funding for your artistic endeavors, the Ursa Major Fund, supported by the Andy Warhol Foundation for the Visual Arts and administered by Bunnell Street Arts Center, funds the independent, self-organized work of artists and artist groups. Applications opened on September 1st and closed next week on October 15th, 2026. The Ursa Major Fund will award 10 $6,000 grants for projects that support artists to engage their communities and experiment with new possibilities. Applications are adjudicated by panelists, primarily from outside of Alaska. Awards will be announced in early 2027. Visit www.ursamajor.fund to learn about applying, eligibility, info sessions, frequently asked questions criteria, and to read about the 2026 project awardees. All right, I thought that might be something interesting for some of you here in the community that have those kind of talents. Also, a quick reminder, go to kbbi.org and push the donate button and make a donation for our upcoming fund drive. You can donate anytime, of course, but this is the week of the fall membership drive, and I hope you will go do it early so you won't forget. All right, I think that probably takes care of the immediate business. Going to continue with John Popper, who was one of the founders of Blues Traveler. And this is a collaboration with John O'Manson that I played earlier. Same old blues.

Blues Traveler with Keb Mo from their album Traveler's Blues. For that, Gillian Welch with The Way It Goes from her album The Harrow and the Harvest. The Captain, Casey Chambers, title cut from her album. Most Precarious Blues Travelers from their album Straight On Till Morning. Run Around, very successful song by Blues Traveler from their album Four, and started off with John Popper, the harmonica and founder of Blues Traveler, and John Manson. It's the same old blues. Well, it's 25 minutes after 2 o'clock. I'm going to keep playing music up until the 3 o'clock hour. Hope you're enjoying the show so far.

Well, there you go. That's the blues for you. I hope you enjoyed the show today. A little on the... Sorry about that. A little bit on the bluesy side today. There's blues programs on KBBI later in the week, usually on the weekends, Friday and Saturday. 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And regarding the music program today, if you didn't like it, maybe you need to be a DJ. Volunteer to be a DJ and play music that you like and share it with everybody else on the KBBI listener group. All right, let's review real quick. That was To Know You Is to Love You. That was obvious. Joe Bonamassa, Michael McDonald, Susan Tedeschi, and Derek Trucks. And that came from an album, a tribute album. It's actually a single, but I think it's going to be an album. B.B. King's Blues Summit 100. I thought that was an excellent selection, so I thought I'd share it with you. Before that, a couple by Hayes Carl, Drunken Poet's Dream, and The Love That We Need. Before that, Annie Bosco with Raul Malo, a single she put out, What Did I Do? Samantha Fish with her No Angels from her album Belle of the West. Who's Taking Care of the Road? Extended version there by John Popper and Jono Manson, and started off with Blues Traveler featuring Jewel, and the song was called Hearts Are Still Awake from their album Blow Up the Moon. Well, I will be back next.

next week, and I can pretty certainly say that it'll be something totally different than this week. So stay tuned for that. Hope you can join me. In the meantime, take care of yourselves. Don't forget, we got an election coming up, so read up on it and go out and vote. I think that's the main power we all have, is you can vote and change the people that are making decisions. So I encourage you to do that. As I said, I'll be back next week. Hope you can join me. My name is David Stutzer. This has been Song and Dance. And I'm going to take you out with a Stephen Stills song from about 50 years ago. This is by Tab Benoit and Louisiana's LaRue, For What It's Worth.

0: This is Fresh Air. I'm Terry Gross. My guest Murray Hill calls himself Mr. Showbiz. He played one of the big-hearted characters in the HBO series Somebody Somewhere about a community of friends in Manhattan, Kansas. His character, Fred Rococo, was a soil scientist and professor and a trans man with a great sense of humor. He was also the host of the Queer Cabaret that was held at the Presbyterian Church in Manhattan, Kansas, under the guise of using the space for choir practice. In real life, Murray Hill is the persona he created to MC innumerable drag king, burlesque, and music events, including the first TV drag king competition series called King of Drag. His influences include old school comics like Don Rickles, Buddy Hackett, Dean Martin, Phyllis Diller, Toadie Fields, and Joan Rivers, and musicians like Elvis and Tina Turner and Sammy Davis Jr. In the New York Times, he was described as having a look that brings to mind a 1970s Las Vegas lounge singer crossed with a 1950s Borscht Belt comedian. But eventually, Murray Hill stopped being just a persona and became his full-time identity. In his new memoir, Showbiz! My Life as a Middle-Aged Man, he writes about being brought up by a punitive, always angry, conservative Catholic mother who wanted Murray to be an obedient feminine daughter. Murray's father basically ignored him. After years of separating himself from his traumatic childhood, Murray realized he needed to acknowledge and stop suppressing those painful memories. As he describes different chapters of his life, the tone of his memoir keeps shifting between very funny and very pained, but punctuated with wisecracks. And I should say, too, I think you're great. I love Somebody Somewhere. I love the memoir. And I love what you're wearing.
1: Thank you. And, you know, I'm trying to be the best dressed guy on an audio show.
0: Okay, so Murray, you heard me introduce you. You have introduced so many events and so many people. I would like to know, if you're willing, how you would introduce yourself or this episode.
1: So I would say, I would kind of, you know, do a little bit of the tone of the memoir for my introduction for you. Because in my world, you know, I used to listen to you in the 80s, Terry.
0: Oh, when I had
1: a really stupid job when I was an undergraduate in Boston in Harvard Square. I worked in like a photo lab, and the days were long and boring, and all of us came together to listen to it to make the days pass. So I feel like I've known you forever. So to me, you're a legend. You know, Terry, the voice, Gross. So this is what I would say. Ladies and gentlemen, and I can say that now because this administration thinks there's only two genders, and I'm both of them. Please welcome to the show. He started off in New England as a little kid, and now he made it to the big time on NPR, his career highlight happening in real time at 54 years old. Please welcome Mr. Showbiz, 5'4 and nothing more, Mr. Murray Hill.
0: Yay. That's great. Mine was more informative. Yours was a lot more fun.
1: That's basically the story of my life.
0: Okay. So let's get a couple of things straight here. Not too straight. So Fred Rococo, your character on Somebody Somewhere, was inspired by you, Murray Hill. What's the difference between the character you portray inspired by you and you?
1: Fred Rococo is me dialed down to like a 2, with 10 being the highest. So, you know, I have a very big personality, as you could probably already tell.
0: And big lapels.
1: And big lapels, too. Can you add a rim shot sound effects to this? This is good. show this. You know, Fred was more calm than I am. But what we did share was enormous heart and wanting to connect with people through our heart and not how we identify and not through our circumstances. So, you know, Fred is like me with, you know, bad purple clothing, no mustache, and, you know, kind of subtle.
0: Subtle. Okay. That's a difference.
1: Yeah. That's a big difference.
0: To our listeners on the radio or our podcast listeners on audio, we've referred to what Murray is wearing. So let me just say he's wearing a kind of brownish tuxedo with a very wide lapel. It's very, very shiny, with a big bow tie and a ruffled shirt, and it just looks fantastic and theatrical. So,
1: and
0: love
1: you know
0: it.
1: What this is a reference to?
0: No.
1: You ready for this?
0: It's very 70s looking.
1: It's exactly. It's very 70s, and I was a huge, still am, fan of Norman Lear's shows. And this particular tuxedo is a version of a tuxedo from George Jefferson.
0: Oh, no.
1: Yeah.
0: That's great.
1: I know. I bet nobody came on your show and said that.
0: No, not to my recollection. So I'd like you to compare who you are now to who your mother thought she was raising.
1: Great question. Today, here, I am my full, authentic self. And I feel like this is who I was when I was born. Like, this is my natural self. And I think when I was growing up, you know, I feel like starting at 1 year old, that natural personality, who I am, was suppressed and, you know, just discouraged. So I think for whatever reasons, my mother, in her mind, that I was her daughter and I was a girl and I was going to be raised as a girl and do things that girls do. So then you also throw in Catholicism on there,
0: mm-hmm.
1: and the way that Catholicism treats boys and girls growing up and all that stuff. I didn't always have a mustache on and a suit, but I've always looked like a tomboy. You know, I don't look that different. So it was just incongruous from day one. And so I left a place where I was not welcome or cared for or seen, and went to college. But it wasn't until I got to New York and found my people that I actually was like, oh, I can actually be this person. It's okay.
0: Well, you started off drawing, right? And mm-hmm. went to art school, discovered photography, fell in love with that, loved all of the kind of outsider photographers like Nan Golden, Diane Arbus, people who took pictures of people on the margins of society, and also people who use photography as a form of like performance art, mm-hmm. Like Cindy Sherman. And then you decided to start photographing drag shows and gay pride parades. What was the transition where you decided that that's what you wanted to photograph?
1: Well, you know, when I was at Boston University in undergrad, the photography department was down in the basement, and I think it was like three floors down in the basement. And I had a professor, Stephen Frank. He was a real maverick. And, you know, Boston was very conservative. And then you go into this basement, and you've got this maverick professor, and I can't say what he saw in me other than maybe just curiosity and, you know, a student that wanted to learn and pay attention. He gave me Diane Arbus's catalog of her book and the book of Nan Golden, Other Side. Now, up until that point, Terry, you know, there's no internet, no queer people on TV. So I had never seen this world or these people. So I think, you know, I innately was relating to what I was seeing, but I didn't have the consciousness of what, you know, I was looking at, except that I was mesmerized. So I wanted to go find those people. And, you know, coincidentally, the nightclubs on Commonwealth Avenue, you know, it was only like a 5-minute walk down the street where these clubs existed, like Venus de Milo. So, you know, I went in with my camera into these clubs to see a different world.
0: And so you knew you should be part of that world?
1: I didn't. That's the interesting thing or tricky thing. I didn't. It was like such a universe force that brought me in there, because I wasn't even out. Like, I didn't know anything about gay or queer or drag. So, you know, when I got into these clubs, you know, after hours at, you know, midnight, 1 a.m., and I saw this beautiful, loud, joyful community, it was like going to Wizard of Oz. I was like, what is this? And then I felt more, you know, I felt more akin to them without even knowing anything.
0: So that was in Boston. Then you moved to New York. And at the time, the East Village is like the center, the hub of queer culture. Lots of queer clubs. And you decide you want to try this yourself. But
1: yes.
0: But also, you notice that like there's a lot of like drag queens, but where are the drag kings, the people dressing as men? And talk about that a little bit, like how you came to that realization and what you thought your role should be in helping to correct that.
1: So the second weekend I moved to New York, I went to Wigstock on the West Side Highway. And Wigstock was a huge drag festival put on by Lady Bunny. So it was like probably like 40 drag queens on the bill. So I thought, you know, as a newly New Yorker, I'm going to go down to, you know, this festival and take photos of drag queens and be the only person that's doing it. And, you know, within 15 minutes of arriving, I had an epiphany. And it was almost a little bit of a detachment, because I looked around and I was like, holy crap, there's no lesbians here. There's no drag kings here. There's no butches. It was all drag queens and gay men. So, you know, I really didn't see anybody like me. So, you know, like a day later, I went and looked at a magazine, which is a for the young people out there, it's a printed piece of paper that had listings on it. You remember, Terry, you could get these little gay magazines and you could find out what club to go to every night. So the paper was called HX for Her, and there was a listing for a drag king pageant at the Hershey Bar. So, you know, I had my big Pentax camera with a huge flash, and I, you know, told the door person I was from the Village Voice and that I was reporting on the pageant, and they let me in.
0: And that wasn't true, by the way. You were not from the Village Voice. You were faking that.
1: Yes. And I hadn't even unpacked my bag from moving to New York yet. So I went into that pageant, and it was like going to Wizard of Oz again, but a different kind. It wasn't campy like the drag queens in Boston or Wigstock that I had photographed. It didn't have the humor. It didn't have the camp. It didn't have the loud dance club music. It was almost very serious. It was very masculine. You know, it was almost more about passing. So, you know, I was mesmerized by it, and I took these photos from these early pageants of these drag kings, and, you know, my mind was working in overtime. I was like, okay, well, there's not a campy, schlubby, you know, drag king on the scene doing jokes, right? It was all serious. So, you know, I really saw a window there. And, you know, through being at School of Visual Arts and, you know, at the same time, a professor, Shelley Rice, got me really interested in feminist performance art. I became the subject matter. And, you know, the 70s performance art, the major motto was, you know, the personal is political. So, you know, I jumped on the other side of the camera, and I became what I did not see.
0: If you're just joining us, my guest is Murray Hill, and his new memoir is called Showbiz, My Life as a Middle-Aged Man. We'll be right back after a short break. This is Fresh Air.

0: This is Fresh Air. Let's get back to my interview with Murray Hill. His new memoir is called Showbiz, My Life as a Middle-Aged Man. And you may know him as the character Fred Rococo from the great HBO series Somebody Somewhere. So you were inspired in part by Borscht Belt comics. And
1: yes.
0: You saw some of them on the Tonight Show back in the Johnny Carson era. But it's not like you're in your 50s. And they're dead, basically. They're
1: yes.
0: from like
1: a long
0: another
1: time.
0: World, another generation that's basically gone. So what is it that you loved about them that you incorporated into Murray Hill on stage?
1: So when I was watching Johnny Carson every single night when I was a kid, you know, he was on at 11:30. And, you know, after living a tough life at home, everybody would be in bed by then, so it'd be quiet. So it was like a very safe, comforting environment. And a lot of people, a lot of America felt like that about Johnny Carson. He was like, you know, their living room, their uncle.
0: Yeah.
1: So when I watched him and these larger-than-life personalities, it was a world that I had never seen before. And some of that is what we call today show people. You know, gregarious, confident, laughing, you know, it was like, try to imagine in a visual way, like my life pretty dark. All of a sudden, my life is in color. And the color comes through as Don Rickles, Dean Martin, Buddy Hackett, Johnny Carson. And I'm like, what is this? And, you know, they made me laugh and they made me feel happy. So, you know, I think that stuck with me as I got older, because then somehow, you know, 20 years later, I don't look that dissimilar to Buddy Hackett. If people want to look him up, you'll get a good kick out of it.
0: So I think we should talk about Somebody Somewhere, a fabulous series about a community of mostly queer people in Manhattan, Kansas. And the premise is that Bridget Everett's character, and she's the star of the show, and it's based in part on her life and based in part on your life. She moves back to Manhattan, Kansas, and she becomes part of this community of queer people who have a kind of underground cabaret at the Presbyterian Church, pretending to the church like it's for choir practice, but of course it's not. And you're the MC. And so let's hear a little bit of you being the MC. This is the first time we see you. It's in the first episode of the show.
2: All right. Choose the right way. Who'd have ever imagined that these two nobodies would someday make it all the way to this here stage at a Presbyterian church in a dining mall in the eighth biggest town in Kansas? Believe in your dreams, kids. Come on, we did it. So tonight, we're going to do some drinking, some dancing, and some fellowshipping. And our first performer, even though we're not quite ready and the lights aren't set, insisted on coming and joining us right now. So please, let's give her a big choir practice welcome, the incomparable Irma. Come on, Irma.
3: Come on, shake your body, baby, do that conga. I know you can't control yourself. And then donga, come on, shake your body, baby, do that conga. I know you can't control
1: yourself. It's been a minute since I heard that.
0: What do you think?
1: Well, I had a lot of lines. You know, I think, Bridget, you know, we are, you know, bosom buddies, friends for a long time. And, you know, we're both, if this makes any sense, but we both were kind of othered in very different ways. So she got to New York and wanted to be in the theater community and, you know, a singer, like a traditional theater singer. And, you know, I was in the queer community. But when we found each other, you know, we related on that misfits other sensibility and we instantly bonded. And, you know, the gay community, you know, took her in, Terry. With wide open arms, we dragged her in. Now she's not gay, and she's listening to that. So, you know, I'm not outing you, Bridget. I know what's up. But, you know, she you know, gay, the gay community has a huge history of loving and supporting strong, powerful women with a voice. So Bridget became part of this misfit choir practice community. So that's the very basis of Somebody Somewhere. So, you know, a lot of people said that me and Jeff and Bridget were so real on the show, that the show was so authentic.
0: I'll tell you something else everybody said. I wish they were my friends.
1: Exactly.
0: I felt that way. I have heard so many people say that.
1: I know. It's okay, you make an interesting point here, because do you remember back in the days of Carson, people thought he was their friend, that he would sit next to them in the living room mm-hmm. and watch the program together every night. So to me, that's what show business is, and that's what art has a meaning about, is like you can watch a TV or your phone or your tablet and think that you have a friend by watching, and you do. And like, and you have a friend in me right now, Terry. And I think that show was a gift for all of us. All of us misfits made it to the big leagues, and we got to be who we were.
0: My guest is Murray Hill. His new memoir is called Showbiz, My Life as a Middle-Aged Man. We'll continue the interview after a break. We'll soon be posting video from my interview with Murray on our YouTube channel called This is Fresh Air, and also on our Instagram. I'm Terry Gross, and this is Fresh Air.

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0: This is Fresh Air. I'm Terry Gross. Let's get back to my interview with actor, comic, and MC Murray Hill. He's best known for his co-starring role on the HBO series Somebody Somewhere, which starred Bridget Everett and also co-starred Jeff Hiller. The character Fred is a soil scientist and professor who is a trans man and MCs a queer cabaret. Murray Hill isn't a soil scientist, but he's MC'd plenty of queer cabarets, drag king shows, burlesque shows, and concerts, in addition to doing his own act. He's written a new memoir called Showbiz, My Life as a Middle-Aged Man. He reveals parts of his early life that he hadn't previously shared with friends, including how his mother tried to raise him to be the daughter Murray knew he wasn't. The name and personality Murray Hill started as a stage persona, but he came to realize aspects of that persona were actually who he really is. So there's another clip I want to play from Somebody Somewhere. So this is a scene between you and Bridget Everett's character's father. And the father is a farmer. You're a soil scientist and a professor. So you've gone over to talk with him about how to get a better yield on his crops. Meanwhile, he is not a very emotional guy. He's the opposite. He's very emotionally, he withholds emotion, very distanced. And also his wife has been drinking way too much. The daughters are very worried about it. And here you are explaining to him how to get better yields on his crop. You've suggested that he try crop rotation, and here's his response.
1: I can't do it. With all the planting now and the tilling in the spring, you know, for something I can't even sell.
2: I hear that, but you'll be buying less herbicide, and we can talk about no-till options. Your yields will increase over time, and, you know, it is a good investment in your future.
1: It's hard to get excited about the future when you're just sort of, you know, hanging on to the present.
2: It's just something to think about.
1: Yeah.
2: I know we don't know each other well, but you're a real good steward of your land.
1: Thank you. You know, I'm sorry that I left early yesterday, but it was a personal, family matter.
2: It's all right. Family first, you know?
1: I'm not sure I always put them first. I thought I was, but I think I might have messed up. See, I'm not the type of fella that can just talk about stuff, and so I hold things in, and I just keep things to myself. I realize that that's all got to change.
2: Well, you know, think of it this way. You can only start from where you are.
0: And that was Mike Haggerty as the father. And he's since passed away. And I know the cast was very, very sad about that. And it's a beautiful scene. What do you love about it? Because I know from the book that you love that scene.
3: Well, you know, there was a couple of things happening at the same time for that scene. One was just the breathtaking landscape that we were in. So, you know, Mike and I were in the middle of this field. It was a gorgeous day out. And the crew for this one was way back, like 50 feet behind us. So we were actually out there by ourselves. And the director was giving us notes through a walkie-talkie that was in the grass. So I actually felt, I don't know if this is transference or if this is what acting is, you know, I came up from the clubs, but, you know, I felt like I was in the field with him, talking to him as a very dear friend and consoling him. And then I felt from him that he was doing the best that he could for his family and that he was accepting me as a human being. So what was special about it to me, too, as in show business, was I got to be a person, a human being, a three-dimensional person that related to another person who's very different from him as far as how they think about some things in life. And we got to connect. And to me, this is the most beautiful, purest moment that I've ever had in my career. And it also says so much, especially the times that we are in right now, that sometimes people fear and are scared of trans people, and they listen to the rhetoric and they think we're evil and bad and, you know, trying to take over this and push our agendas and all this stuff. But they don't sit and talk to a trans person. So that scene to me was like radical in that sense, because we just got to exist as two guys in this beautiful, you know, field, consoling each other as human beings.
0: My impression is that's what you want in real life.
3: Absolutely.
0: But, you know, you mentioned in these times that we're in, are you feeling a difference with all of Trump's anti-trans rhetoric?
3: Oh, absolutely. You know, I've been around for a while, and, you know, it's never been great for us, and it's never been great for the queer community. You know, I think there was a little bit of hope that came in with the Obama years and with Biden. But since then, it has gone completely reverse to a point that's so absurd and so hateful and so divisive and cruel that I can't help but feel it in my own life. But I also feel very protective of the young kids who grew up with Obama that didn't think that they were degenerates and weren't stripped of basic human rights constantly. Like, as we every day, there's something else. So, you know, I feel for these kids that we finally got to a place where we were going to live and let live, and then also have policies and laws that would, you know, ensure equal rights. And now that's gone. So it's mind-blowing to me from a societal perspective and from a personal. I definitely feel on a daily basis that there is a target on my back.
0: If you feel like there's a target on your back, is that affecting how you present in public so that people don't see you as a target?
3: Good question. It doesn't impact how I present. I am not at this point in my life, and have been through the stuff that I've been through in my life, and being an elder in the queer community, I am not going to make myself small. I'm not going to hide, and I'm not going to bow down. I am going to take up space, represent myself and the community, and show people, just like I did on that field in Somebody Somewhere, that I am just like you. Because I do feel, Terry, that it's my social responsibility to be out there even more. And that's the message, is we're here, we're not going anywhere, and there's nothing to be afraid of, people.
0: My guest is Murray Hill. His new memoir is called Showbiz, My Life as a Middle-Aged Man. We'll be back after a short break. This is Fresh Air.

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1: This is Fresh Air. Let's get back to my interview with Murray Hill. In the HBO series Somebody Somewhere, he played Fred Rococo, a soil scientist and professor who is a trans man who hosts a queer cabaret. The character was inspired by Murray Hill and written for him. His new memoir is called Showbiz, My Life as a Middle-Aged Man. I want to talk about your early life because it seems to me that your memoir is an exercise in integrating your past and your present, because there's a real dividing line. You were raised by your parents as a girl, though you always felt that was wrong and that you were a boy. It sounds like you had such a really horrible family life. You know, your father was like drunk a lot of the time, paid very little attention to you, whereas your mother was very volatile. She was angry a good deal of the time. You never knew what was going to make her angry, so you walked around as if everything that you could do or say was a possible landmine. And for a long time, you didn't want anybody to know, like, who your parents were, what your childhood was like. And, of course, a lot of trans people, queer people feel that way. But you've really tried to integrate those two very different parts of your life in the memoir by writing about both parts. Why did you feel that you wanted to do that, both for yourself and to, like, tell the public after years of not having told your good friends about that part of your life?
2: Yeah, I mean, you know, Bridget Everett, for example, is reading the book right now, and we've been friends for like 28 years, and she feels like she's hearing about me for the first time in some ways. So, you know, it's not even like I just recently started opening up. It's like this book is, you know, my wife has read it and was like, I had no idea about a lot of these things. So the book started off as me wanting to do service for the community and for the trans kids, because a lot of the feedback that I received from being Fred Rococo was from parents that have trans kids, community members, like, you know, you were such a good role model. You showed my child that you can have a full career, that you can have all this stuff. And I felt a little disingenuous in that the world and the fans and my friends and my people have only seen the end result of the struggle. So, you know, even to go back to my family, my upbringing, like Irish, my father never once talked about anything emotional. I never had a conversation with him. So there was no communication, no sharing, no intimacy. So, you know, I have that in me, just like a natural, you know, of like, I'm going to keep everything close to the vest. But when it comes to the more traumatic parts of my childhood, you know, I said early on that, and this was a coping mechanism, and it didn't serve me, but I am going to push all of this down and suppress it, that it never, ever happened, because I had so much shame about it. And I didn't want the bad things in my life to be associated with me.
1: Yeah, in your book, I mean, you don't go into detail, and I certainly won't ask you to, but you write that it was physical and sexual abuse. So that's a lot to suffer through, in addition to having parents who didn't seem to care for you. And your mother sounds like she was full of contradictions. You know, she was Catholic, and, you know, and anything that was perceived as incorrect by the church, she believed. Yet she loved Andy Warhol and took you to all of his big museum shows in New York. And, I mean, he was queer, and mm-hmm. his art was really like outside of the mainstream, and so is the whole scene around him, which was filled with outsiders and filled with people who were trans or queer in some way. And like, who can explain that?
2: I've tried to, Terry. It's very hard
1: well, it must
2: to
1: have been
2: figure
1: very
2: out.
1: Confusing to you.
2: Yes, it was confusing, and she's still a confusing person to think about. You know, in one hand, I can't say there's a lot of positive things that I got from her, but she did introduce me to artists and Andy Warhol and painters, and, you know, from very early. And I was, you know, incredibly influenced that, and I became a visual artist to start. Now, we didn't do anything together. We didn't speak about anything. We didn't have, with the mother-daughter bond was non-existent. But she took me to the theater in New York, and she took me to the Met and the Guggenheim from very young, you know, up until I left for college. So, you know, I learned this later in life, after she passed, that she was a repressed artist. So sometimes I think that makes me understand her a little bit more, because she grew up in a time where, you know, the gender roles were very different. And she didn't feel like she could be an artist. So she didn't go down the track that I did. And I do think that that was a bubbling of a lot of resentment.
1: Because she didn't have the life that she really wanted to live, and maybe saw you,
2: yes,
1: a responsibility as part of the problem,
2: yes,
1: that had her tied down to this life she didn't want.
2: Exactly. Bingo.
1: When somebody somewhere was premiering, she was dying,
2: mm-hmm.
1: and she wanted to see it. You got a link for her. She liked the show, right?
2: Yes.
1: And so the last time you saw her, which was, you know, about the time of the premiere, you forgave her.
2: Mm-hmm.
1: And can you explain why you forgave her? Because it seems like she should have been the one, you know, apologizing to you.
2: Yeah.
1: You never got the apology, did you?
2: No. No.
1: Why did you decide to forgive her?
2: Because at the end of her life, and this was before Somebody Somewhere came out, this was like the week before, I went to see her in hospice. And the woman that has taken up so much space in my mind and in my life as being essentially a monster was helpless, vulnerable, and, you know, almost a humility that she knew that she was at the end of her life. So she was she felt like a completely different person, Terry. And the way that I felt about her in that room was how I feel about every single other person in my life. Empathy. It wasn't the angry mother or the abusive person or, you know, all the stuff that was her issues. I saw a woman that has been so tough as nails her entire life, finally, in the last few days, let her guard down. And it was incredibly profound. And that's, you know, in that moment, I was sitting next to her, you know, holding her hand, and I said to myself, I forgive you. And, you know, it's not even that she did the best that she could. She could have done better, for sure. That's not an excuse. I don't always love when people say that. But, you know, hurt people hurt people.
1: My guest is Murray Hill. His new memoir is called Showbiz, My Life as a Middle-Aged Man. We'll be right back. This is Fresh Air.

0: This is Fresh Air. Let's get back to my interview with Murray Hill. Murray has hosted many drag king events, burlesque shows, and concerts. He co-starred in the series Somebody Somewhere. His new memoir is called Showbiz, My Life as a Middle-Aged Man. You consider yourself an elder in the community. And I'm wondering what you think some of the generational differences are between you and your 50s and people in the community who are in their 20s or early 30s or even late teens.
1: Yeah. And I make sure that I'm around young people as well. I think the biggest difference is language and identity politics. Because when I was growing up, you were either a tomboy or, I don't know if I can say this, Terry, but or a right? Those were the only, that's the only language that existed. Fast forward today, and there are conversations, not even conversations, people put their pronouns in email signatures, Terry.
0: Yes.
1: And to me, that is the most foreign development that has happened. I still can't even wrap my head around it.
0: You see it as a positive or a negative development?
1: Well, I see it as positive because, you know, people, pronouns to me now in this day and age, right, are you're recognizing another human being on how they want to be addressed. It's as simple as that. Now, as being an elder, I have been misgendered my entire life, you know, up until yesterday, okay? Nothing's happened yet today, Terry, because it's kind of early. All right.

0: exist. When I identify myself, I've never done this. I've never identified myself by my gender. And I've always wanted to be identified like everybody else, right? I want equal rights. I want to be on the same playing field as everybody else. And sometimes this is just my personal thing, and I think it's a little generational. When you put something in front, and it's always minority groups, Terry, imagine that. When you put a qualifier in front of a name, to me, that says you're different. Now, everyone's different. That's not what I mean. But I don't want to have a disclaimer in front of my name. Because I'm not just trans. I'm not just a lesbian. I'm not just queer. I'm not a drag king. You know, I sometimes make a joke in my act that, you know, if I was a multiple choice question, Terry, I would be not A, B, C, or I would be D, all of the above.
1: You use the word kids a lot. Like, you call everybody kids, especially people who are younger than you. And you're not that old. You're in your 50s, your mid-50s. You want to use it in context for us?
0: Well, you know, kids is also kind of goes back to the Catskills, Borscht Belt.
1: That's what I was
0: comedians wondering.
1: Yeah, that's what I was wondering.
0: Right. So, you know, like Don Rickles is like, hey, kid, you know, it's a very vaudevillian kind of word.
1: Uh-huh.
0: But also it's a very showbiz kind of word because, you know, Liza Minnelli, there's no one really more showbiz than her. And she, even in her book, her audiobook, it's, hey, kids. And, you know, part of that, you know, I don't want to get too deep, but it is Terry Gross. You know, a part of that is I do feel like an uncle or a paternal figure to younger people that I didn't have.
1: Yes.
0: And in drag culture, you know, the families are recreated. You know, you've in drag queens, it's mothers, my children, you know, house of this, house of that. So it's in the queer community, when you've grown up disenfranchised and abandoned and isolated, you recreate these family dynamics that you wish you had to survive. So, you know, I am certainly part of that transition. When I say kids to a younger queer person, and I will always help a younger queer person in need, always, no matter what. Because that's, to me, that's what you're supposed to do.
1: It's been great to talk with you. I really enjoyed it a lot, and I think it's great that you've written this book.
0: Terry, I gotta thank you. I'm gonna get a little emotional, but I told you I listened to you in the 80s, and never in a million years did I think that I would get to sit in this studio and talk to you. It means so much to me. So I'm you can't see me now, but I'm emotional, and I just want to thank you because representation matters so much, and a lot of people are going to hear this, and a lot of people hopefully will read my story and know that you can survive and you can live. So I'm really grateful for the opportunity to be here.
1: And I'm grateful and feel lucky to have spoken with you.
0: Showbiz.
1: Showbiz. Murray Hill's new memoir is called Showbiz, My Life as a Middle-Aged Man. We have some good news to share. Our co-host, Tanya Mosley, was selected for the 2026 Ebony Power 100 list, which celebrates Black excellence across business, entertainment, media, sports, and more. Congratulations, Tanya. It's a great honor and much deserved. Tomorrow on Fresh Air, Defense Secretary Pete Hegseth has a clear vision for the U.S. military. New York Times Pentagon correspondent Greg Jaffe will tell us about Hegseth's impact on the military and why even Republicans in Congress have doubts about his approach. I hope you'll join us. Fresh Air's executive producer is Sam Brigger. Our technical director and engineer is Audrey Bentham. Welcome back, Audrey. Our interviews and reviews are produced and edited by Phyllis Myers, Anne-Marie Baldonado, Lauren Krenzel, Teresa Madden, Monique Nazareth, Thea Chaloner, Susan Nikundi, Anna Bauman, and Nico Gonzalez-Whistler. 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

0: 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Taking a look at the weather forecast for the Seward area tonight, scattered showers with mostly cloudy skies and a low around 38 degrees and calm wind becoming south around 5 miles per hour. And for Wednesday, scattered showers with mostly cloudy skies, a high near 44 degrees, south wind around 5 miles per hour. For Wednesday night, scattered rain showers before 4 a.m., then scattered rain and snow showers, mostly cloudy, and a low around 36 degrees with south wind around 5 miles per hour. Taking a look at the tides for the Seward District, the next low tide is at 5:10 p.m. at 3.3 feet. High tide is at 11:06 p.m. at 10 feet for Resurrection Bay. Sunrise this morning in Seward was at 8:16 a.m. Sunset will be at 7:13 p.m. for 10 hours and 58 minutes of daylight. That's a loss of 5 minutes and 24 seconds from yesterday. Sunrise tomorrow is at 8:18 a.m. It is currently cloudy in Seward with a temperature of 51 degrees. The time is 4 p.m. Good afternoon.
1: Live from NPR News in Washington, I'm Ryland Barton. The Tennessee woman who survived a failed execution is now awake. 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
2: Krista Pike has been hospitalized since Wednesday. That's when Tennessee tried and failed to put her to death for her role in the 1995 killing of Colleen Slimmer. The prison administered two doses of lethal drugs, but she ultimately left in an ambulance. Her attorneys announced Tuesday afternoon she was not only conscious, but speaking. They said she was handcuffed to her bed, even though her arms are covered in burns and blisters. They attribute those injuries to bad IV placement during her attempted execution, and say it's likely the pentobarbital intended to kill her flowed into her flesh instead of into her bloodstream. For NPR News, I'm Catherine Sweeney in Nashville.
1: Threats of Iranian-inspired attacks led the U.S. to move all of its bombers from a military base in the United Kingdom. NPR's Tom Bowman reports modern drone warfare is prompting officials to consider boosting security at bases around the world or leave.
3: It's a serious problem, as we've already seen at U.S. bases around the Middle East. These planes are not in hardened shelters, but out in the open. I had coffee with a NATO military officer who was talking about this very topic just this week. And he said